Here's one that Mr. Henry Mancini wrote, also in one of our albums. This one's called The Pink Panther Theme.

Have sharpened beat.

At this time, ladies and gentlemen, you're going to fix that thing again. Okay. At this time, a very wonderful and dynamic number, Minasan Konosigima, excite no number. The benches know, I feel fine.

0: The Muffin Man is seated at the table in the laboratory of the Utility Muffin Research Kitchen. Reaching for an oversized chrome spoon, he gathers an intimate quantity of dried muffin remnants, and brushing his scapular aside, proceeds to dump these inside of his shirt. He turns to us and speaks.
1: Some people like cupcakes better. I, for one, care less for them.
0: Arrogantly twisting the sterile canvas snoot of a fully charged icing anointment utensil, he puts forth a quarter-ounce green rosette. Let's try that again. He puts forth a quarter-ounce green rosette near the summit of a dense but radiant muffin of his own design. Later, he says,
1: Some people,
0: like cupcakes exclusively, while myself, I say, there is not, nor ought there be, nothing so exalted on the face of God's gray earth as that prince of foods, the muffin.

Bruce Fowler on trombone, Napoleon Murphy Brock on tenor sax and lead vocals, Terry Bozio on drums, Tom Fowler on bass, Denny Wally on slide, George Duke on keyboards, Captain Beefheart on vocals and soprano sax and madness. Thank you very much for coming to the concert tonight. Hope you enjoyed it.

Oh, sometimes you just can't ignore the excitement. I'm telling you, it's the 4th of July tomorrow, isn't it? Is this true or not? And you know, I came in here and I was all ready for celebrations tomorrow. And I find out that everybody here on the station, except me and other low-class menials, are transcribed. I had a Roman candle that I was going to give to Peggy. And I had some sparklers for Count Fredericks. There he is, this old Carlin said. Get out of here, you're going to blow up the joint. Help, please. Had some sparklers for old Carlton Fredericks here, and I had a wonderful Roman candle that I was going to give to John Gambling. I even knew how I was going to give it to him. There's a lot of things you can do with Roman candles, and I had a couple of skyrockets that I was going to use on Martha Dean. I had a wonderful thing for Arlene Francis. None of them are going to show up here. Stuck again, you know. It is true that this is the 4th of July. It's a funny thing. Last night, or was it the night before last? You know, the 4th of July is a very strange holiday. And I don't know quite how to approach this. Every year, I get about, X numbers of things from people who say, please repeat the stories about the 4th of July that you have told in the past. Well, they're not stories. They're hello. Crummy earphone. Hello, just cheap equipment around this joint. I'll tell you, we got all kinds of little things that they ordered from the Johnson & Smith catalog about 25 years ago. You know, microphones that you press to cut in on radio programs to fool your friends and do the commercials. You know, those little crystal set earphones, a little pair of tin cans on my head here, all this cheap stuff. You'd be surprised. You know, our transmitter came as a kit from Allied Radio. It's a funny thing. Yeah, it was one of those things, learn radio the easy way and learn to read circuits, and they put it together, and Mr. O'Neill's been making dough ever since with it. Funny, but you know, that's the trouble. Some of us just waste our substance. Other guys put it to good use. It's like a gigantic peat humus bog. I know. What, you? Who says I'm kidding? Who ever heard of a humorous kidding, Ted? The only guys that kid are the serious guys. I'm crying out loud. Don't kid yourself. There are more guys kidding in more pulpits across the country. That's another thing. More politicians kidding than anything you ever saw in your life. But here it is, the 4th of July coming up. And I'm not going to tell a 4th of July story of the kind that you expect. It's an odd thing. You know, I'd say that there are times, about a half dozen times in all of our lives, when we discover the thing that we really are, which is a big, fat, sentimental taffy apple, each one of us. Now we fight like, yes, that's true, we fight like mad all the way through our lives trying to cover it up, especially in today's life. In a 20th century life, you've got to be very hip. And you have to be right on the ball. You got to grab a hold of the handlebars, and you got to kick the old thing and go. You can't mess around like that. You just can't sit there in the middle of the second act of a musical and weep. I mean, it's ridiculous. Especially if you're going to read The Voice and all that stuff. You got to be really bugged, and that's the opposite of sentimentality. Well, I'm going to tell you a very embarrassing story about 4th of July. It's an Army story. And I'm sure that there must be 87 million guys around in the neighboring area, listening type guys, who were in the Army on a 4th of July one time or another. Jack, you must have been in the Army on many a 4th of July. Oh, no, no. No, you know what I mean, what the Army does on the 4th? Well, the Army does a lot of things on the 4th of July. Yes, it does. Sometimes guys are cleaning the grease trap on the 4th of July, which gives you a wonderful sense of patriotism. I'll tell you, you're going to learn all about it then. The further you dig and the deeper you go, till finally it's up to your knees and you finally know what Benedict Arnold was up to. But all jesting aside, though, I remember one time I'm in this place, and we're going to have to get right down to the point where I suddenly found that I wasn't what I had thought I was. Now, when guys get into the Army, or when they get into into college, or when they get into some kind of a gang situation, the whole general attitude is to put everything down, to put it down. If you're in college, you put down whatever college you're in.
You just do. Oh, come on. Don't give me that old... Oh, that Joe College stuff. Come on. The next thing you know, you're going to be out for football. You slob. Well, it's just the way it is. No matter what college you go to, a good 95% of the student body, if you corner them in the commons, will say, well, what do you expect of a joint like this? This is a college? Come on. Old man got stopped in the math department. You call it a college? Oh boy. Well, it's just the tradition, you see. Now, in the Army, it is also tradition to put down the Army, the United States, everything else. Oh, yes, absolutely. You spit and holler and you fight and you drink Cokes. More than that, actually. And you chase chicks and, you know, you put it all down. Oh, yeah. And especially, you have to learn to play it very cool. There's no such thing in the Army, except at very strange, odd moments, as patriotism. Now, whenever they write movie scripts, they always have Van Johnson with a kind of a tear in the eye, leading the guys out of the shell hole, plunging forward into this impregnable German pillbox, and they're doing it for, well, you can hear the sound of some stars and stripes and everything playing about. You know what they're doing it for. You know, they're not doing it because the captain is yelling at them, and you got to do it. That's not why. It's a different thing. Well, patriotism rarely ever enters the Army. Very, very rarely. I remember this one time, though. This very embarrassing moment. I'll have to describe it to you. Now, I'll give you the scene, first of all. About a half of the outfit that we were in this camp had gotten passes over the 4th of July and were gone. They were going to go. The other half of us were in camp. But they announced that there was going to be nothing doing except there was going to be a big parade for the townspeople who were near this place. There were a couple of little towns around there. Have you ever been in a parade? Really, I don't mean the kind that just marches down the street. I don't mean a high school. I mean a real, genuine, absolutely all-out, going-the-whole-way parade. Well, let me describe this to you, Ed. You give me a minute there. You can read that after the show. You just give me a minute here. I want to describe a parade to you. Put that down for a second. I'm in the Army. You put it down now. All this week my engineers have listened, and now you're back again. Now you listen. I'm sitting in the barracks. Now listen to me for a minute. Then you can go back. Oh, I misjudged you. I'm sorry. It's just that look that you get in the eye. I guess that's just normal. Well. Anyway, we're sitting around, and me and Gasser and Zinsmeister and a whole bunch of guys from Tennessee and some guys from northern Wisconsin, and we're in the barracks, and that afternoon we're going to have a parade. Now, the parade is to be at 1 o'clock. It is now about 10, and they have told us we've got the morning off to get our equipment ready for the big parade. I have been appointed guidon, one of the very few things I've ever been appointed ever in my life in the Army. Well, guidon is the guy who marches up in the front. That's right. I'm telling you, he's got a flag. Well, what do you call it? What do you call it? The guy with the flag. He's the guy. I'm sorry, man. I'm sorry. Why don't you guys come in and explain guidon to us? Anyway, regardless of what they call it, I've been appointed the guide. I'm the guy that's going to carry a flag, and there's another guy going to carry the Signal Corps flag next to me. And somebody's going to carry the battalion flag next to him. Very exciting moment. And so I'm sitting there, and they've given me my staff. It's got a great big thing on the front of it, the big eagle on the top. And I've got this, the first time in my life, Jack, I have ever carried a flag. Is that it? The guidon bearer. Thank you, Major. That's right. All right. Now, all right, good. We've got a lot of Army men. I'm the guidon bearer. That's right. Okay, the guidon is the flag. Well, now we can get back to the program here. But it's a very strange feeling, you know. Living in 20th century America, you're torn between a lot of things. You're torn between being a Babbitt, on the one hand, which we all are underneath it all, which is a kind of a herd animal that moos, chews stuff and hollers and goes bowling. You're torn between that, and you're torn between the intellectual you, which is, in a sense, against all of this sort of togetherness. You know, you intellectualize it. Oh, come on, you know. Well, you're torn constantly in
20th century America. And rarely do you ever go completely over to one side or the other. Well, now, in the Army, I might say, there are usually large numbers of cross currents because there are guys from everywhere. And sometimes guys will open up with one another, and other times they won't. Generally, they won't. But you're sitting around the barracks, and everyone is very cool. Guys are cleaning their leggings, you know, and they're polishing the things. Other guys are polishing shoes, and guys are polishing brass. And once in a while, somebody says, "Oh, come on, give me the blitz cloth, will you, Mac?" And they're yelling back and forth. Everybody is complaining, you see. The whole point is to complain before you go out on a parade. Whether or not you want to go out is beside the point. It is part of the tradition to complain. I wish I could use the real word. There's a much better word that starts with a B. This is the word that is done continually in the Army at any point when anything is about to occur. Now, you will find generally that this is done even more when they're about to do something that's vaguely exciting, because this is part of the coolness. You have to always go opposite to what you really feel. So we're all sitting in there. We knew one thing, that the crowd was coming in. There were thousands of people we could see going past the barracks. They were bringing them in buses. And chicks, you know, chicks. Oh, boy, all kinds of people wearing white coats. And it was summertime, hotter than the... Oh, boy, it was hotter than the blazes of hell, I'm telling you. Because this is out in Missouri. And the sun is just rocking down, and you can smell mud, you can smell catfish, you can smell a river, you can smell the rocks heating up, and you can smell all the shoe polish and the blitz cloths, and you can smell the pressed clean fatigues and the suntans. You can smell it all. The barracks is a particular smell anyway, and though it's a very clean sort of a GI soap smell in barracks, because they have the GI party every 5 minutes, and you're scrubbing the thing down and cleaning it up. It smells like a combination of shoe polish, this strong soap, some cigar butts that have been just recently thrown into the butt can, which is down there at the end. You know what is it, a butt can? They have a butt can that's a big fruit can that's nailed to one of the pillars down there. And there is a smell. There's a smell of wool. There's a smell of hot tar paper. That's the roof where the sun is beaming on it. There's a smell of raw boards, which is what the barracks is made out of. And it's a very special Army smell. Well, we're all sitting in there, and it's, oh, boy, is it hot. And we're keeping our suntans for the last minute. We all had our crisp, beautiful, pressed suntans hanging up, and we're all cleaning away. And it's the 4th of July, remember. We're very cool. And we're all looking out at the chicks. Another bus goes past. Wow. All the girls are going by. And one after the other, we can see families, we can see old men and old ladies and kids, and everything are coming in from this local town where the biggest thing in town is a small movie house. That's about all they have in a pool room. It's about 4,000 people. They got 455 bars, 17,000 Army stores. That's about the extent of the whole town. So the 4th of July in the Army post is a big deal. I had never had this happen to me before. So we're sitting. And now it is about 12 o'clock. We're about to have the big 1 o'clock thing. And they promised us after we would eat late today, after the parade, we would have chow. We would have a special 4th of July chow.

flags that have the gold fringe around the edges of it. That is a very high-class flag, and it is one of these big floating silken flags. So I'm making snide remarks. Hey, Charlie, you see, you want to polish your shoes? You know, that kind of stuff. You know how guys are. Hey, Mac, hey, why don't you tear off a piece? You know, that kind of stuff. So I'm flubbing around with this thing, and it's got a case on it. You know, it's got one of these things that slips down over the top of it. And up to this point, it had been in the case. Oh, speaking of flubbing around, this is WORAM at FM New York. Well, it is now about 12:30, and we are now dressed. Most of us are dressed, and they have issued to us for this special parade, especially the guidon bearers, guys. There's guys that march out in front and guys in the back, all kinds of various outriders. All the outriders are given white belts. We have these white belts and white leggings, which have been issued to us. Very clean. We're polishing these darn things. You know, I've never had this before. And all of us are told to wear all of our brass, everything we've got. You know, we put the hats with the little buttons all over it. We've got the buttons on the collar and the whole jazz. We've got patches on and everything. See, but absolutely, we have to be clean. Have to be pressed and shined. And so that afternoon at 12:30, we start to drift out into the company street. I get out there. And the first sergeant from Scranton is out there wearing his sunglasses. Sharp, old boy, was he ready. He had stripes polished. You know, there are very few things that look more official and more, in a strange way, a peculiar beauty than a first sergeant's set of stripes creased right down the middle like a knife. You know, they just crease them right down the middle. And they go from almost to the top of the guy's arm all the way down to his elbow. You know, there's great big fat things laying on each side. First sergeant is out there, and he's lining us all up. All right, let's go, you. Come on, you guys. I'm in a first platoon. Let's go. And they're yelling and hollering and blowing the whistles, and we start falling in. And Shepard falls in off over there to the right of the company with his guide on. And the sergeant hollers, take your cover off, Shepard. Come on, let's go. We're going to move out here in a couple of minutes. So I take the guide on down a gasser, or somebody helps me slide the cover off. And I put this thing up, and it starts to float out there. You know, just that slight breeze, and it catches it, and it's laying down there and hanging. And once in a while, a little puff of wind. And it tugs, you know. It's a funny thing about a flag. It sort of tugs against you. You can just feel this thing sort of moving against you, tugging away. And they blow the whistle, and we start to move out. We do a right face, and we move out down the company street in the general direction of the parade ground. And on this parade ground, they had set up all sorts of little, all along the parade, like a big football field, huge field, and they'd set up grandstands with bunting, and they had given these people souvenirs and all kinds of little flags and little things and hats they were wearing. And it was all along this wall, red, white, and blue bunting. And there was, of course, the big reviewing stand. Now, on the reviewing stand, there was the mayor of this little crummy town. I wonder where he is now. But there's the mayor, and he's wearing a high silk hat, probably the only high silk hat in southern Missouri. He is wearing a high silk hat. He's got a cutaway coat, and that sun is coming down. Boy, it's coming down. It's just rocking down, you know, just about 120 degrees. Yeah, oh, yeah, and this slight steaming hot breeze moving across. You could hear kids crying and all kinds of things. And there must have been, oh, I don't know, probably 2,000 soldiers or more, maybe more than that. I'd say probably closer to 7,000 or 8,000 soldiers, all lined up. And we were all lined up back of the grandstand. Thousands of us all lined up in our battalions, in our regiments and platoons and companies, all lined up. And we're in the second outfit, and I could see way up ahead of us, way down ahead of us, is this brigadier general. He's marching in the lead. He's commanding, you know, really, with a sword, the whole business. I've never been in anything like that before or since, with a sword, you know. He holds a sword up, and all the way down the line, the company commanders and the battalion commanders, majors and colonels and captains are all wearing their summer parade best, you know, the leather all over and straps, swords and so on. Well, we're all lining up. I'm standing back there, and right behind me is Gasser. And we're all putting it down. Oh, come on. Oh, that kid's a greasy kid. Oh, what are you talking? Oh, come on. Hey, look at the one in the pink dress. Wow. We're all looking, you know, the whole bit. Nobody's paying any attention. And way up ahead,
off to the edge of the

parade ground, not marching, but ready to fall into the column, was the band. And they had a big band. This was a band that was recruited from the entire Second Army, the huge, beautiful band, and had all kinds of guys from bands that had been in the business for years. They were a really good band, you know. They're way down at the far end, and they have a special kind of a uniform that they give the band. They have cross white belts on the front there, you know, and a couple of big orange flags. You can see the sousaphones catching the sun there, and they had flags. And way over to the edge of the parade ground was the reviewing stand. On the reviewing stand was a famous, it was a member of the cabinet was there. I think it was the Secretary of the Interior. I don't even remember his name, but I do recall it was the Secretary of the Interior, come to think of it. He was there. There was a full four-star general, General Summerall. That's right. General Summerall was a full four-star general. It's coming back now. General Summerall is down there, and he's wearing the kind of uniform you rarely see except under very certain conditions today in the Army. He's wearing these high-water boots, you know, the kind, like riding boots? Yeah, with the leather things. Oh, he's got the whole business down there. He's got campaign ribbons that go from his collarbone all the way down to his waist, you know, that kind of stuff all the way. He just looked like a gigantic fruitcake, and all over the front there, like a big salad. And he's standing up there straight as a rock, and we can see that's a four-star general. You can see the stars flashing in the sun, and he's flanked by a couple of brigadiers and a major general and the whole bit, you know. Oh, it's wild. Well, by this time, we're getting to have a funny feeling in our stomach because it isn't exactly what we thought it was going to be like. Well, we're standing there, and then suddenly, we hear in the distance, we hear this hum. And just as we begin to hear this hum, there is a big artillery battalion off over to the left, way behind the woods. They go, and you can hear it echoing. We sort of straighten up, you know, bow, and then it goes, they fire another one. And you can see the smoke rising, and once again you hear it echoing from the hills. We're at the foothills of the Ozarks, and you hear it coming back. And this hum is going another one goes. And all of the guys, I can hear the guys behind me, I can hear the rattle of their straps, their rifles are getting slightly tighter and a little straighter. Your guys straightening up their rifles, all their Enfields and their Garands and their Springfields are all polished, and they're straightening up. And remember, all this time, we are standing at attention. We are waiting to go. And I can see right directly ahead of me, we're at a right face, you see. We're at a column right face. Directly ahead of me is our captain. He is standing like he has been molded out of ebony. He's just standing there. Straight up, he's got this sword. You hear it getting louder and louder. And then we see out of the corner of our eye, we're all trying to stand at attention, out of the left corner of our eye, Eddie, we see these things coming. And there's this fantastic formation of B-17s. And above them are a flight of P-51s. And below them are a flight of P-38s. And you just see them coming in. And they go roaring over the field at about 3,000 or 4,000 feet. And all the while the artillery coming. And they go off over the hills, and then we can hear the whistles go. And the band starts to play. I can hear this band playing. Oh no, Eddie, you play the wrong. Good old Eddie. The band starts to play. Hold it, Eddie. No, wait now. Eddie, oh my God. Now, you just hold it up there. The band starts to play, and you can hear them playing way off in the distance because they were probably about, I'd say, a good half a mile. I don't know if you've ever been in a parade, and you are part of it, see, and you hear a really good military band playing from about a half a mile away. You can hear those planes are going away in the distance, way down, Eddie, real low. And you can hear those planes going off in the distance. And once in a while, you can hear coming back from the hill just a vague echo of those fantastic artillery barrages. And we start to move out. We are moving out vaguely against the wind.
My flag catches the breeze and starts to move out behind me. It's pulling against me. And that band is playing. I can hear those guys marching. I can hear the canteens rattling behind me. It's insane. All of a sudden, we are marching. It's wild. We're going down to the end of the parade ground. A gigantic column up! Column up! Column up! We make that big column up, and the band falls in behind us. Great God!

0: The parade ground. Millions of people are cheering. And then from behind us, you can hear the sound of those planes coming back. Boom! The artillery again. Well, we marched right down the middle of that field. I want to tell you, the sun beating down. We marched down the middle of the field with a general throwing salutes. Standing there in front of us, we're marching with our eyes straight ahead. The old band is knocking it out. The crowd is cheering. People are waving flags. We can see those hills coming up towards us, towards where the rifle range is. And we get down to the left end of it. Come on! Come on! And the whole shebang begins a fantastic countermarch. Well, we're cutting through there, and my flag is floating 1,000 feet above my head. It is an enormous flag, a gigantic flag. Next to me is this guy with this great big battalion flag, an enormous flag, a big orange flag, with a big red shield right in the middle of it. In the middle of the red shield is a golden eagle, and under it, it says, In hoc agricula conch, in est spittle auch, 3162nd over Alice. We're marching for him. And the Signal Corps flag is off to the left, flying high with a big cross flag. That big white one and that big red one for marching. And then way off behind, all the way behind everything, you can hear our trucks going. We have all these great big green trucks, you know, prime movers, full of equipment, full of Leroy diesel engines, full of radar equipment, full of mortar equipment. They're making a gigantic left turn. The people are screaming and hollering. Well, let me tell you. All I can say is a very funny thing began to set in. When we marched the other way, we made a great big circle and marched right back again in front of a stand, you know, the whole thing going, flags flying. This general is marching out ahead of us. This brigadier, who later became a major general, I forget his name, but this brigadier general, 2 months later got his second star, and I suspect it was because of this day. He is marching, he is holding his sword high above him. You can see it flashing in the sun. He is holding it high, and then just as he gets to the reviewing stand, he gives this fantastic salute with his sword. General Summerall throws him a salute. The band roars out. Well, do you want to hear any more? Well, it was a very funny afternoon. It was a very strange afternoon. We marched back down the other way, and we got down towards the end, and the P-51s, the P-38s, and the B-17s made another big pass over the field, and they pulled us all up at attention. And the General Summerall, had a PA system. And I can remember how he talked, because this was a very vivid afternoon for me. And strangely enough, up to this point, I had been the biggest put-down artist you ever heard in your life. I mean, you know, I was putting the whole jazz down. And I'm standing down there at the end of the field, and I got my flag now, and it's sunk down in that socket, and I'm braced against the wind. And it's pulling you, you know, and you're trying to stand at attention while that flag is pulling. You should feel it rocking you back and forth. And the general starts to talk into the PA system. And you could hear it floating out over the field and bouncing off the hills, and the people are all sitting there.
1: Holland John, man of the 3162nd Signal Battalion, the 3164th, the 3167th, and the 814th Signal Heavy Construction Battalion, all elements of the Second Army. I want to salute you. And I would like to say that this is one of the most stirring demonstrations that I have seen in many years of service to the U.S. Army.
0: Well, all of us are standing there, and it was hard to tell whether the general meant it. Jack, you've been in many of those things. Did the general mean it? Well, it's hard to tell, because we all stand up kind of a little. You can hear the band instruments rattling, and you can hear guys flubbing around with the gear shifts in their tanks and stuff. You can always hear vague equipment creakings. when everyone is standing there, and the general continues to talk.
1: We have a great task that lies before us. Many of you men will not be here one day, a year in the future. Many of you men are going to go into this war and not come back. I hope that none of you men ever regret being part of this great historical crusade. I would like to say that I want to wish each and every one of you the best of luck. And as an old soldier, I can only say, just take it as it comes.
0: Well, everyone sat there for a second, and he was through. He stepped back. What a strange thing to say to us. He stepped back. Our brigadier general throws him another salute. You can hear whistles going up and down the line. The band picks up the beat. We make a great left wheel, and we are marching back towards the barracks area. Background. You can hear the flames disappearing in the distance. You can hear the dishes being washed in the canteen. And we are marching towards the company area. Well, we got back to the company area, and it was a very strange crew. We arrive in front of the orderly room, and the first sergeant, everybody's covered with sweat now and dust, you know. We've been standing in the sun now. This whole event took about 2 hours to take place. The sun has been beating down. The dust has been rising. That Missouri red clay has been rising up around us. I can remember very clearly these white leggings that were very tight. These white leggings are now covered with a fine red film. You put your thumb on it and you leave a big red thumbprint. And the crossed white leather straps that I had that held this flag were covered with all this strange red dust. And we're taking off our equipment. We're in the barracks. And not a word is being said. And guys are taking off their equipment. Nothing. You just hear clicks, rattles, and belts being unhooked. Your guys putting stuff away, and you hear guys throwing bolts on rifles. Guys putting, somebody blowing out his bore, blowing out his barrel. Other guys looking up to the, not a word is being said. It's very funny. The whole company is in a completely different mood. There's not one single put-down artist in the outfit, including me, including Gasser, including all of us. Putting stuff away. One by one, we began, not everybody is completely apart now. Nobody's saying anything to anybody else because we're all afraid. We're all very embarrassed at how we feel. And how we feel is the very opposite of all the stuff that we've been saying we feel. Well, we drift out into the company street one by one, and down in the middle of the parade ground, this is what the Army had done. I'll always remember this 4th of July because it was a very peculiar, it was a wartime 4th of July. The Army had set up, immediately after we marched out, the quartermaster outfit and the engineer outfit had set up about 500 big flat tables. And on the tables, the Army put its inevitable juice, what they call juice. Juice is the purple death. Juice is that stuff that this Kool-Aid stuff. Well, the Army never knows even how to mix Kool-Aid. If you can think of the Army's bottling up on Kool-Aid, it did. I mean, it would either put too much in a 32-gallon jug or not enough. And it mixes this stuff and puts big chunks of ice in it, and it had the all up and down lined up on red, white, and blue tablecloths made out of bunting that the quartermaster obviously had been making for 2 weeks. It had big 32-gallon jugs of juice and thousands of paper cups with USQM on the side. I never saw paper cups with the quartermaster insignia on it. And they had enormous bologna sandwiches, the only kind the Army knows how to make, you know. And, well, of course, they call them something else in the Army, which the civilians who were eating them did not know, but they had enormous bologna sandwiches, tremendous bowls of potato chips, the rubber potato chips that the Army used for amphibious work. And they're very hard and rubbery, and they come out of cans. Well, they had this all laid out, and we began to drift back. And up to this point, we had been told that after the parade, we were free. We could cut out. And if we wanted to, passes were waiting. We could go down and go into town. Strangely enough, instead of going into town, everybody began to drift back to the field. Drift back to the field. We got back on the field. There I am with guests. Nobody's saying anything. We start to circulate on the tables. And all these people, thousands. There must have been the whole town. There must have been 4,000 people out of the whole town of this little Missouri place. 4,000 of them, guys in freshly pressed overalls. Have you ever seen Missouri hillbillies in town on the Sunday or on the big... Oh, they wear freshly pressed overalls. They really do. They honestly do. And they wear a white shirt under them. And when they're being dressed up, Eddie, they button the top button. That's dressed up. They button the top button. And they put a little something, goose grease, on the front of their shoes. And they put a great big yellow straw hat on. And there are thousands of these guys walking around, redneck guys, big fat women in blue aprons, millions of kids, and the most beautiful, I'll tell you, hillbilly girls are unbelievable. The most beautiful number. Al Capp is not far wrong, you know. Thousands and thousands of these beautiful hillbillies, and we're walking around there, and they are looking at us like we are 17 feet tall. Up to this point, we had just been rotten GIs that would come into town, and they would try to take us, you know, in the taverns. And everybody's looking at us. We're walking around with our white leggings. And we feel, for the first time, we really felt like we were part of something that everybody not only understood, but in a vague way, honored. Really honored. Walking around, take a big salami sandwich, standing there with my hat sort of cocked. You know, everybody's got his hat cocked 50 times cockier than he should have, you know, pulled down. And all the guys have got their brass polished and walking around eating salami. So, and sort of hanging around. Once in a while, when a lady would say something, you'd be very polite. Yes, yes, madam. Yes, madam. Yes, madam. And I'm wearing my strap, you know, with the thing pulled over to the side to show that I was the guide on bearer, you know, the thing. And women would say, gee, that was a very beautiful flag. I can't tell you. These old hillbilly ladies would come up and say, say, son, do you happen to know a boy named Caleb? You happen to know a boy named Caleb? That's my son, Caleb. You know, Caleb was here in the camp a couple months ago, was shipped all the way to the West Coast, and I believe he's on his way to the Pacific. You ever know Caleb Seastrump? No, madam. No, madam. Well, very fine boy, and you're certainly a very fine boy yourself. That's a beautiful flag you carry. And these old ladies were walking around, and some of them had brought baskets of stuff and were giving guys cupcakes. Cupcakes and cookies. And it's, yeah, and it's, oh, the, women out there do that. They bring you jars of blueberry jam and stuff. It's a very wild scene. All the stuff that I put down, remember that. And just about twilight now. It's beginning to fade now. Some of the people are getting into their cars and leaving. The army, off over in the hills, off to the right, proceeds to fire off probably $16 million worth of GI-issued fireworks. When the Army shoots fireworks off, it really shoots really has pyrotech. To begin with, they started off with a bunch of star shells. This is the real stuff, you know. This is the stuff that the fireworks imitate, you know. Drifting down over the hills. At that point, two P-51s flying at about 10,000 feet came over and began to drop parachute flares. And they just drift down, and everybody is standing there, and it's getting quieter and quieter. And off in the distance, the old band is a-playing. And we're all standing around eating our sandwiches, and the ladies are drifting in and out, and the kids are watching. And the big star shells and the skyrockets are going up, and it's getting darker and darker and darker.

0: Now, see, I told you I'd embarrass you. Now, what I want...
1: Cloud Casino. And don't forget about the fabulous twin double. As if anyone can. It's on every night at Roosevelt. So come on out to Roosevelt Raceway tonight. And by the way, if you prefer shows that are having long runs, Roosevelt's been going for 25 years now. This Saturday, see America's top trotters in the $50,000 American Trotting Championship. Program note, Million Dollar Movie presents the first New York telecast of the Hollywood film classic Tom Brown of Culver, tonight on Channel 9. 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

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Time to get those deep knee bends going, girls. And I can hear those girdles creaking out there this morning. Oh, all together now. 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

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You got the old man off to work? Oh, we can have a little time here together now. All right, Professor, let's go. Now, remember, girls, it's number one in the book. This is what we call our multiple double Boston scissors exercise. Lie flat on your back. 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Now, spread them wide, and then as I count, one, two, three, four. One, two, three, four. Do our famous Zeppelin crawl. All right, Professor, let's go now. Oh, Betty Coed has lips of red, for I told you, Jimmy, you didn't listen to Daddy.

0: coffee.
1: Oh, boy, I'll tell you. 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I don't know whether they're selling coupons or coffee, but as far as I'm concerned, Ehlers is good coffee. I wish they'd just say that, you know. I got all this jazz about sending coupons in and back and forth and getting in a big pen pal scene with the Ehlers people. Just drink Ehlers coffee, it makes it all away. Is there a tag on that one? I'm sorry. It's this terrible thing, though, that I cannot get that story out of my mind. For those of you who might have missed yesterday, oh, this is old Lonesome Fred here. And I'm taking, this is my last day. I'm taking here this little brief moment here for Peter Lind Hayes and Mary Healy. And I had a note that says, say their full names every time you say it. It's pretty hard. Peter Lind Hayes and Mary Healy. And I'll be here until 10 o'clock or until Mr. Leader finally presses the panic button and deals with the whole shebang up here. As a matter of fact, you know, I've often thought that real public service should be done once in a while by a radio station. And I was in there talking to Jim just before it went on. He says, what are we going to do this morning? I says, well, I have a suggestion. Why don't we play the theme? And then immediately after the theme, I come on, you see, and I say, ladies and gentlemen, WOR has decided to do a genuine public service. We are going to give you 43 minutes and 10 seconds of peace. We're going to turn the transmitter off here. You just keep us tuned here to 710. We're going to leave the, Phil Tonkin looks in sourly. We're going to leave the carrier on, and we're not even going to play a commercial. You're going to sit out there in your chenille bathrobe and contemplate your navel, if you can stand it. And, of course, by the end of the first 15 or 20 seconds, you'd be out of your skull. You'd be pulling feathers out of your ears. You'd be, that's just the way we Americans are, you know. It's just a fact. You know, speaking of panic, I can't get that story out of my mind, the one we told yesterday about the guy that did the early morning exercise show and how all the ladies came out to see him at Lincoln Park. And it turns out that he's an absolute drunk, you know. He comes staggering out of the cab at 10 minutes before the show, reels across the greensward, wearing a bespattered tuxedo with the remains of last night's champagne. And they can see in the back seat of the cab a tall, thin, debauched-looking showgirl, you know. Comes rear, and he stands on the front. Well, I can't get out of it because, you see, this is really, in essence, the problem of the dream and reality all put together. I remember Mrs. Bruner, who lived next door to us. Mrs. Bruner sort of looked like a fire plug, or a fire plug with feet, you know. And she'd sit there in her flowered cretonne dress every morning, and she was madly in love with a Chicago Cubs third baseman, a third baseman named Stan Hack. And she, because, you know, when women are in love with somebody, generally they get very formal. And she was the only one in our neighborhood who refused to call him Stan Hack. He was Stanley Hack. That's like calling Mickey Mantle by his real first name. What is his real first name? Ambrose Mantle? Something like that. What is Mickey Mantle's first name? Can't be Mickey. I'm sorry. It just is not. Even coming from Oklahoma, his name is not Mickey. You know, speaking of baseball, I'll bet there's panic over there. Up in the Bronx, you know, that when a new owner takes over, I can see Cleet Boyer's worried now. Because the word has been out that Arthur Godfrey has been practicing the long throw, you know. I'm serious, you know. A couple of years ago, I made the prediction on the air that baseball would be taken over by showbiz. Well, it's beginning. Of course, the first encroaching, the first little nibbling at the edge of show business came when you know, the big smash success of Casey Stengel. No question about it. Showbiz all the way. And they tried a little bit with Yogi, But I've got an idea. They've got some real great managers in the wings. Can't you just see Ed Sullivan every morning just before the game starts? He walks out there and gives the thing to the umpire and turns around, bows to the audience, and the first man up is very likely to be Paul Anka. Charles Finley's been trying to get the Beatles to come out there. He's not worried about the Kansas City A's. He wants the Beatles out there. Well, you know, it's a funny thing, though. Baseball, the whole mystique of it. I've always felt that every guy, inside of every man, there is a latent center fielder. I really have felt, no matter how much he puts it down, no matter how much he, you know, I've always wanted to see, you know, just one morning, you know, it's Christmas morning, and you hear outside of your door, you hear the clattering of hooved feet. You're lying there, you know, you're looking up, you say, Christmas, oh boy, Christmas. Oh, I suppose it's going to be the tie scene again, you know. A couple of socks, maybe a pair of slippers, and instead you hear this. And suddenly there's a banging on the door, and a boom, boom, boom, boom, boom. Hey, Chief! They're banging on the door, and he says, what, it's Christmas? And the door slams up, and there stands Jimmy Dykes in full uniform. And Dykes waves to you, you're laying there in bed, and he says, hi, Chief. Good morning. Get up. Merry Christmas. The boys are all here. And in comes the Kansas City Athletics, one after the other, you see. And the wife looks at you and says, well, Charles, I just didn't know what to get you. And I knew that for years there was something you always really wanted to be, and that's a third baseman, and I didn't know how else to do it. And then Dyke says, good morning, Chief. Hi, George. Oh, good to see you. Hey, sit down, Manny, will you? And Manny Jimenez sits down in the back. He says, will you shut up, Rocky, for a minute? Quit singing Merry Christmas. I want to talk to the Chief about spring training. Hey, Chief, third base is open, and Chief, we're leaving for the training camp in 2 weeks. Get your glove oiled. We're counting on you, Chief. We're counting on you.
0: Oh, well, let me put it another way. The Republican, the Republican, I think the party, because if we don't fight, then we've got to pay the piper.
2: Well, sir, isn't it true that it'll be a better party if the hostess employs a little accent?
0: Well, let me make this perfectly clear. I think people should be employed regardless of their accent.
2: No, I mean if she uses accent on the food.
0: Oh, yes. Well, I wouldn't care to comment one way or the other.
3: You have heard of accent, though, in the red cylindrical container.
0: Well, I wouldn't care to say that I had. And then, on the other hand, I know accent is a seasoning of some sort.
2: Oh, not actually, sir. It has no flavor of its own.
0: Oh, yes. I recall. Accent brings out the flavor nature's already put in the beef. Or string beans, whatever. I think it's important to bring these facts out in the open. It's one of the basics of democracy.
3: Part of the real grassroots?
0: Well, I suppose it will bring the flavor out in grassroots. I really wouldn't care to be quoted on that.
3: Could you give us a definite statement on accents?
0: Well, perhaps. Possibly. No.
2: But you are going to pick up some accents.
0: We'll see.
1: Hey, did you hear that girl there? The one that kept saying, will you give us a definite statement on that? I'll give you the brass figligy with bronze oak leaf palm if you can tell me the lady. And boy, she was great when she was doing it. Who used to do a little couple of minute thing every morning out of Chicago she did it on a dozen radio stations. And she used to come on and she would talk that way, and she was always talking about getting a letter from her Aunt Hetty. Yeah, I got a letter from my Aunt Hetty this morning. And the MC would usually say, well, what did she say? Well, she said, you know, she was out doing the washing, and she got caught in the wringer again. And then they'd all laugh. Well, now, I don't know what you're all laughing about. You know, Aunt Hetty buys those Sears Roebuck girdles, and they have a tendency to pull out at the edges. Well, Aunt Hetty was walking past her Thor washing machine, and that washing machine just reached out and grabbed her. She was stuck in that washing machine for over 40 minutes. She came out all covered with bluing. Well, now, I'll tell you, who is that lady? Just a wonderful, wonderful performer when she was doing that. I'll award you the brass figligy with bronze oak leaf palm if you can tell me who she is. What's the matter with fame, you know? It's so fleeting. I mean, I'll tell you, there was another guy who used to do a show out of Chicago, and he would say, he had a little radio station, and that was his whole thing. He had this little radio station. He would say, give me a toot on a tooter, Tommy. Yes, it's, this is blankety-blank at the little five water down here in Rosedale, Illinois. And we are on the air. Who is that? Had a little five water in Rosedale, Illinois. Sounds like every station I've ever worked for. All right, George, and things haven't changed either, you know. The antennas get higher, the power gets stronger, but it's still a little five-water down in Rosedale, sitting here with the frozen asparagus recipes. You know, speaking of little five-water down in Rosedale, I went to the ball game yesterday, and after the ball game, I saw the Yankees play the White Sox, and it was exciting. I love those night games. There's something tremendously dramatic about it. You know, the light falls down there, and you just have that shade comes across the outfield. You see those lurking white uniforms moving back and forth. Oh, it's tremendous. The excitement is all there. And after the ball game, I go down into the press. They have a little press restaurant downstairs, you know, where all the freeloaders gather. You can always tell sports writers, they've all got bad complexions from drinking too much free beer and eating too many free steaks. They all sort of sit there, you know, fat. They never talk about baseball. They just sit there and shovel it in. And there's a certain camaraderie. It's a very masculine world. And I'd love to do a movie or something in the press room of a baseball team. It's a great, great atmosphere. These guys are always hitting each other on the elbow. And, oh, well, I'll tell you, one time in Kansas City, Charlie, I'll never forget a steak I had there. I was sitting there with George, and the guy came up, and he says, well, how do you want your steak cut? You want it a New York cut, or do you want the cross cut, or you just want the back end of the cow? Well, I said to him, and it's this kind of talk, you know, they're drinking the beer and hollering. So it's really back room in the sports world. Well, I'm sitting there with a friend of mine, and in comes Mel Allen, who I've known for a long time. And I went over, I kept talking to Mel, and it suddenly hit me. Mel Allen came out with a phrase. He says, well, dadgummit, a guy just can't compromise. Dadgummit, I say he can't compromise. And I realized the first time I've heard anyone say dadgummit since I stopped reading the Toonerville Trolley. And you know, this is Mel Allen all over. Dadgummit, he says, you just can't compromise. And I expected the next thing to come out of his mouth was, by heck, that's what I always say. By heck, dadgummit, you can't. Well, this is a whole underground type of expletive that comes somewhere from way out back of the silo and the boondocks, and it's purely American. And Mel said, yes, sir, dadgummit, I just figure you just can't compromise. And I said to, you know, I said to Mel, well, by George, Mel, I believe you're right. Doggone it, I always say that, Mel. And we're standing back there talking, and walking past us then with a towel around his neck, with his T-shirt open, was the guy that had belted a shot 420 feet back into left field stands, Elston Howard. You know, he just walks past with a cup of coffee, says, hi, boys, goes on it, and there's a kind of a quiet settles down over the non-doers, you see. There's a quiet that settles down over the non-doers, the sports writers, the guys that talk about it, when the doers walk past. He says, hi, boys, and he just walks into the shop. We all sort of duck down, you know, we're drinking our coffee, trying to pretend, well, I'll tell you, one time in Kansas City, I was... Oh, yeah, I'm telling you, political reporters must feel the same way, too, when a president walks past. You know, some guy who's always running the country from his column. He says, in my considered opinion, the situation that has arisen with Bolivia is inexcusable. The ridiculous behavior on the part of the executive department. And, of course, walking past is the president. They're playing Hail to the Chief. He walks in and the band plays and all the cabinet members file past. He must sit back there, you know, drinking his coffee. Well, I was saying to the crowd one time when we went to the convention in Atlantic City, I said to them, these smoke-filled rooms, and I, by George, Come on, let's go, Jimmy. Come on.
4: Get in there, you little rascal.
5: What? What are you doing to that pickle?
4: Pushing it into the jar, of course.
1: I'm a pickle pusher. Morning, awful
4: pickle
1: racy.
4: Pusher 302 here at Heinz. Come on, get in there.
5: I don't quite understand.
4: Oh, look, every single jar of Heinz pickles gets one last pickle pushed in by hand, by me. Gherkins, dills, I do them all 23 kinds of Heinz pickles. Stubborn.
5: Seems a lot of trouble.
4: It is. But who wants just pickle juice in a pickle jar? If your pickles jump right out of the jar, then you know they're not Heinz. Ha! Got it!
5: It's a little more trouble to get a Heinz pickle out of a jar, because Heinz goes to a little more trouble to get it in. Always has, always will. That's what makes Heinz the pickle people.

0: true.
1: Did they ever use the expression where you come from, on a Saturday night after a guy's been lapping up the soup, he is pickled? They ever use that expression? I don't want to connect that with Heinz's, because it won't do it. If you drink that Heinz's pickle juice, all that'll happen is your eyes will water. Speaking of watery eyes, this is WOR, AM and FM New York. We've got the pair of the wateriest eyes you ever saw in your life. I just took my shades off, and the entire control room ducked. Hey, listen, speaking of Heinz's pickle, and as long as we're bringing up that subject, that I know it's a sordid one, but at this hour of the morning, this is not a pickle hour, I'm sorry, but speaking of Heinz's pickle, I will award you the brass figlegee with bronze oak leaf palm if you will tell me the name of a famous American, international hero, actually. He's a famous American hero who flew an airplane around. And he was in the back in the days when aviators were tremendous stars. They were like movie stars, you know, the great aviators. And this guy flew an airplane around. He was one of the most dashing. He was the prototype of all the guys that Chester Morris played in those Class B movies, you know, with the silk scarf around the neck and the helmet that was all the big white helmet with big goggles on the top, with the leather puttees, and he had the whipcord, what they call high water pants. Who was that guy? He had a black leather jacket, and he used to fly an airplane around the country, and on the side of it had a great big 57 for Heinz 57. Now, who was that? And even the name of his airplane was a famous airplane. You remember it? He was internationally famous, and of all places, he came from Indianapolis. And he was a fabulous flyer, and one time, my old man, who went to every place where there was something free happening, he was a nut, you know, on this kind of stuff. If they announced that there was going to be a parade of the Plumbers Local in Chicago on Saturday morning at 7 o'clock in the morning, some ungodly hour, who do you think was standing on the curb on Michigan Avenue? My old man, waving a straw skimmer, yelling and hollering, the plumbers, you know, the plumbers had marched past holding their plungers and all that stuff at ready, and the flags are flying. It's the Chicago Local 417 Plumbers of America. My old man's, yelling and hollering, and he would drag me down there. My kid brother, we would always go to everything free. Well, one afternoon, it was announced in the paper that this famous flyer was going to show up at a place called Ford Airport outside of Chicago. And Ford Airport, by the way, they had the greatest diner that I ever saw in my life at Ford Airport. They just don't do stuff like this anymore. One day at Ford Airport, a Ford Trimotor had crashed. It came in and wiped out the landing gear. You know, she just slid on her belly all the way up to the ramp, and everybody got out and walked in. You know, in those days, that's the way people flew. They'd bounce three times, and they'd turn turtle and flop over twice, and the back end would catch on fire, and then they'd all get out and carry their briefcases and go to work. Well, one day, a Ford Trimotor had cracked up there and wiped the landing gear right out. Well, all they did was to take a truck, Jim, and tow it over to the edge of the field, knocked off the wing that wasn't knocked off. You know, they knocked the other one off. They opened the door, knocked out one row of seats, and put a counter in, and it was a lunch counter. Yeah. And you know what they called it? The wreck. It was a great, you know, can you imagine out here at Kennedy Airport, there's a wreck 707, you know, tails burned off, and they just put in, we don't do things like that, real style, you know. And we used to go out there, and the whole point was that we'd love to go out and eat in the wreck. And we'd sit there, and we'd have a hamburger, and of course look out to the, always pretending that we were flying. Of course, in those days, to fly was a fantastic thing, you know. And you'd come and watch the rich people come in on the planes, you know. We'd stand in, the lights would be on them, and they'd come off, and they'd all look like movie stars. The whole point was, when you got off a plane, even if it was 3 a.m, you wear black sunglasses. Even if your flight was from Cicero to Winnetka, you'd wear black sunglasses, and we would go there and watch these planes. Well, one day it was announced at Ford Airport that the famous man was arriving in his famous airplane with the 57 marked on the side of it. And not only that, he carried his famous mascot with him. What was his mascot? Boy, that'll hold you. He flew all over the world with this mascot in the rear cockpit. And I'll give you a clue. His mascot was a lion cub. How's that for style, boy? That's better than Arthur Godfrey, even. And this guy would fly all over in the air races with a lion cub. Well, of course, the word got out. The old man, he canceled 3 appointments to watch the Plumbers March. He canceled an appointment to watch the VFW March in Cicero. He canceled an appointment to go down to the Soldiers Field and just cheer. You know, they just had cheering sessions at Soldiers Field for guys that were, you know, no parades or anything. They'd just go down there and cheer. They'd wave the flag and they'd all cheer. So we canceled all of that, piled us in the back seat of the Oldsmobile, and we took off to Ford Airport. Well, there must have been 100,000 other nuts out there. All gathered, tremendous crowd, they're all jostling, and the cops are out there, and the dust is rising, and guys are running. You know how those things always work? Immediately, like locusts, the peddlers arrive. Guys are walking up and down the crowd selling Eskimo pies, and they were selling big buttons that had this guy's picture on it. They were selling flags, and little flags that say, hooray for blankety blank, and there'd be a picture of the plane on it, and that kind of stuff. And of course, who buys them? My old man's got banners, and he's got badges, he's got a straw hat that says, I like blankety blank, you know, the big thing with an airplane wing sticking out of the top, and yelling and hollering. Oh, yeah, and you know, they had these little things that you blow, and those little paper things you blow, you know, and they roll out, they go, and they go, you know, then they hit you on the nose when they come back with a feather. And they had a thing where you'd roll it out, you'd go, and it sticks out on the end there, and there was a picture of this guy would unfold. It would fly up, you know, and they'd go, oh, well, we still have that. Once in a while, when I get depressed at home, I blow it, you know, back in Hammond. Well, here is the scene. The millions of people have arrived, and kids are crying, and the dust is rising, and radiators are overflowing, and the steam is coming out of the cars, and millions of people, guys blowing whistles and stuff. And then the crowd quiets down. There is a PA system going. And, of course, the PA systems then they were just about 90% feedback. I'd say there were about, maybe 1% talk, and the rest was just general background noise and jabber. And and the rumor comes past. The rumor roars around the crowd. He said he crashed. He crashed. He crashed near Hobart, Indiana. Why Hobart, Indiana? I don't know. With that, the entire crowd running in their cars. He's trying to stop them. The word got out that the great man had crashed near Hobart, Indiana. Well, everybody starts to run to the parking lot to get in their cars, and the cops are blowing whistles, you know, and no, where are you going, no, he's coming in, he announced that he's on his way into the field, and nobody believed him, you know, there's a big rush, like a bank holiday rush, everybody's running, the cars are banging at each other. Well, the old man, of course, had always had trouble with the Oldsmobile getting it started. And that was the only thing that saved the day for us. He couldn't get it started. We were going to Hobart, which is a rotten little town. It lays by the side of a lake, and all they have is catfish there and a couple of drunks, and that's about the whole scene there. And an Esso station, very good Esso station. Well, and it's a big truck stop, by the way. If you have a truck, there's a place outside called Ma's Diner. And that's Hobart, Indiana, the total sum and substance, and a big hand that points down to it at 3 in the morning in blue neon. It says, eat, eat. Eat. That's all they do in Hobart. Well, of course, the old man is trying to get the Olds. And the Olds isn't going. And they're all running past. He wants to see the crash, you know. That's part of the show. Well, all of a sudden, the word came back that he really was over the field, and they all start piling back immediately. They're in great disarray. The crowd is moving back. And before long, the lines are drawn. We're all waiting. And sure enough, what a dramatic moment. Boy, I talk about showmanship. I will never forget this. Out over the field, you could see the cornfields going further and further and further out. Way out over the field, this little dot, this tiny dot comes, and two or three other airplanes had gone up in the air to greet the great man, you know, to fly little circles around. They're flying around, the little Aroncas or something, and they're way up there, and you see this little dot. Well, he comes over the field once. He goes, you know, they make that great roaring sound. And everybody, wow, you know, there he is as a great man. And then he goes up in a great, great inside loop. He just goes whoop, over the field, you know. He hangs there upside down for a second. Whoop, and everybody, whoop, you know, they're all, wow, this cuts the plumber's parade 50 million miles away and going, you know. And everybody's cheering and ooh, and then he does a couple of big chandelles. Ooh. And then he comes in low over the field. Now, of course, the fields they had then did not look like Kennedy Airport. I have to tell you that, right? They had a lot of things sticking up that looked like ladies' socks that were always blowing in the wind. You remember those things, the little propellers to show you what direction the wind was in? and there were always a couple of great big tin hangers standing over there. Well, he came right over the hangers, you know, right over the runway, their one long tar runway, you know. He just flipped her right over on her back, and upside down, he goes, across the field, and there was that golden airplane, which was so legendary that it was even in the comic strips. That was the final accolade in America at the period. To be in the comic strips was even better than to be in the cabinet. And underneath, yeah, oh, he was in those big comic strips, you know, they used to have under the big ones, there would be this little one that says, Charlie Brown says, yes, I always smoke whoopies. And then there's a little, you know, this little sequence under there, a little ad sequence. Well, this guy was so great, he was in all the comic strips, and his famous golden airplane, his low-wing monoplane, was as familiar to everybody, just a picture of it, as, say, Rock Hudson is today, or somebody like Gary Cooper used to be. It's just a familiar profile. And here it was in person, the real airplane, if it can be called in person. Ooh, and that airplane is laying on its back right across the field, and she's churning up the dust and laying it across. And everybody is wild, you know, and the slipstream is knocking all the straw hats off, and the old man is blowing his horn, he's got the flag going, his button is waving. Ooh, and he gets down at the end of the runway, he flips her up, and he goes straight up, he climbs. She's going up. And she's clawing at the wind. What a showman this guy was. He gets up to the top of his climb, about 1,000 feet. He flips her over on the back and does a couple of slow rolls. You know, that, oh, those are lovely to see. Wow, yeah, wow. And they're yelling. And then he goes across the field doing the slow rolls. And with that, he starts to lay her down. You never saw anything like it. He did a spot landing in front of that crowd that would have curled your hair. He just came right in with the flaps down, with the brakes and those wheels hanging. He goes, ooh. He lands it once, and those pilots of that time had a snotty way of flipping the tail around. You know, he goes, whoom, and then he goes, whoom, whoom, whoom, and she flips around, and he gives the crowd a big blast of his slipstream, you know. He goes, blah, and the hats all fly, whoo, they scream. Well, there was a brief moment of silence. He cuts the switch, you know, and the way they did it, they cut the switch, and the prop goes, and she pops. And it sounded so great. And with that, the crowd starts to surge forward. And of course, the cops are blowing their whistles. It was just like going forward to see some fantastic movie star. They're blowing, and they start surging forward. They're yelling and hollering and hitting guys with clubs. Of course, in those days, they expected to get hit with clubs. You know, hey, girl, get her back. Are you balling? Come on, hold her. And they're all holding the mounted police and the motorcycles. And with that, out there in the brilliant sunshine of that beautiful Midwestern day, the top of that thing flips open. And sitting on the cowl is the great man. Can I tell you how that picture was? With that long silk scarf hanging, he had those big goggles over his eyes. You see, he wore them right down flat over his eyes. He had a white helmet. He had a black leather jacket and white whipcord trousers. He had black tight leather puttees. He flipped one leg over, and he sat there for a second, you know, showing us the fantastic exhaustion of the hero after he's done 18 straight barrel rolls and 2 chandelles and an Immelmann turn and an inside loop. He throws his leg over there, you know, he flips the goggles up, and he had the thin mustache, that Ronald Coleman mustache, and that square, that beautiful jaw, and he looks out over the crowd, and they went ape. They went out of their skulls. I'm telling you, the guys were dropping their Eskimo bars and the whole scene. They were yelling, and just like a frenzy, the crowd roared. Well, then out of the back of the airplane, right behind his seat, you could see this head, and it was his lion cub. The lion cub made an appearance. Well, I'll tell you, I just can't describe the showman. If you think the Yankees have got showmanship, let me tell you. And he walked out, he just stepped down, and he was tall. He must have been 6'3", like all true heroes. Angular, straight, and the wind is blowing his big white silk scarf behind him. He's got those big black goggles, those green lenses up on the top of his hat. He opens the thing underneath, you know, the little thing that goes under the chin, he goes like that, and they flap very casually, see, they snap out. And he steps out on the wing, and he just hops down gracefully down to the ground, And I'll tell you, as a kid, forever and forever and ever, the image of indescribable heroism was instilled in my brain at that moment, like a cockamamie, like a decal, like a Kodachrome. There was Man Rampant, the clouds are going across the field, and he strides right over the runway, you see, and a couple of mechanics are quietly running around. They're pushing the great plane, you know, they don't want to touch it, and they're holding, they're sort of pushing it back. And he just sort of casually looks back at him, he waves at one of them, like, be careful of the baby there. Be careful now. It's Man Against the Elements, watch that tail there. And he walks across towards the administration building, and the whole crowd is applauding, wildly applauding. Right, right. The mayor is running across the field, you know, his top hat has fallen off, and his tails are trailing. He's a little fat man. He used to be the hero in our town. Now he's just a little fat Rotarian who can't even get near this great man. He strides across into the ad building, and the announcement comes, please clear the field for traffic, crowd. And a Ford Trimotor is coming down over the long end of the field, and business is back to normal. I will never, ever, ever, what was the name of that man?
0: Honey, I'll meet you on the beach. I've got to stop for cigarettes.
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1: Smoke Salem filter cigarettes.
2: Oh, boy, we got to get to the... Now, I'll tell you one clue about this guy. He was the guy. Jim called in and says it must be Jimmy Cagney. No, he was the guy that Jimmy Cagney and all those characters were based on in those days. And he carried with him, on the side of his plane, was the famous 57. He was sponsored by, of all people, Heinz Pickles. Yeah, they bought the airplane, I guess, and everything, because he had this great big green and white 57 on that golden monoplane. And I don't know where that airplane is today. I imagine it's in some

0: 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Like, say, on 57th Street. 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Not a bad idea. Speaking of Aruba, how many of you can tell me what Aruba's famous for? It was, it was the only place within millions of miles that they're famous for this. In fact, during the early days of World War II, there was a big story broke about Aruba. What was it? Why do I remember this trivia? I have a mind that's just chock-a-block full of junk. Speaking of junk, let's see. You have another one in there? There you go, Jimmy.
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0: 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I just can't ever pass that one up. I'll never forget one day I went in to buy a bottle of a famous patent medicine. And yes, it's a very famous patent medicine. No, it was not Pluto Little Crystal. what was that name of that stuff? Pluto Crazy Water Crystals. My grandmother used to drink Pluto Crazy Water Crystals, and she put her false teeth in them every night. Yeah, I don't know why, but we always had to keep her with a lifetime supply of Pluto Crazy Water Crystals. But a lot of stuff. What was the famous crime club that was sponsored by a famous... a pepper upper. That's the way they say it today. In those days, they were very out with what it did. Very out. Three-letter word. What was it? The blank crime club. Well, I went into this drugstore, see, and I went in to buy a bottle of this stuff. That's right, Phil. I knew you'd remember. E-N-O. The Eno Crime Club. And what was for the smile of health, friends? Along the same line of products. And what is it that tastes just like good chocolate? But wow. Woo! I'll tell you. I'll never forget the time Junior Bruner ate a half box of it. He was looking around the house, you know, because he knew that Mrs. Bruner had hidden half of his Hershey bar with the nuts in it. And he finally says, well, the heck with it. If it tastes just like good chocolate, I'll try it. And he went down with a half a box of it. And there was more excitement in the neighborhood for about a week there. I'll tell you. Well, I went into this place to buy a bottle of this stuff, and the guy looks at me right in the eye and says, well, he says, do you want the family economy size, or do you want the hospital size? And it scared the daylights out of me. I can imagine a hospital with a bottle of this stuff on tap. Seems to me they ought to have better methods than that. We better get on with some more commercials. Let's see, here's how Costa invents one of their famous popsicle taste treats. They start with something ordinary, like a smooth, flat stick. Listen to this tremendous story of achievement here, friends. Then they take something extraordinary, like pure Costa ice cream, and they put it on this plain little ordinary stick. Next, they try something just a little bit different, such as coating it with a thick, still frozen orange sherbet. Finally, they give it a name, like

0: sickle. 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A creamsicle. 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Why, that's less than 6 cents apiece, friends. 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How can they do it? Well, there's a lot of cost cutting around that plant. There's a lot of guys get fired every week just to meet that 59 cent price. 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You'll find Costa creamsicles, fudgesicles, brown cows, and twin popsicles on sale at all Costa dealers and King Cullen, Food Town, A&P, and other supermarkets. There we go, friends. Gee, that was an exciting commercial. Is there anything else as exciting as that around here? What else do I have here? Let's see. The New York World's Fair has a staggering number of fascinating, fabulous exhibits of every variety. However, there is one of special interest to everyone who owns a home. It's called the House of Good Taste. It's fantastic. I was at the House of Good Taste, and I'll never forget it. Good taste is marching forward here in America, friends. You must see that exhibit. read all about these houses in September Better Homes and Gardens magazine. 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The better living that all of you are used to in the 60s. 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So, as I said at the start, in my inevitable fashion, if you own a home or hope to own one, be sure to own a copy of September, Better Homes and Gardens magazine. 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Now, let's see here. We've had another one here. Boy, we're running late here. 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And by the way, they claim that all chickens are created equal. Well, that's what a chicken that I once dated in Toledo said to me. And I'll never forget, it was in the front seat of a Plymouth. I said, "Who do you think you are, baby?" She says, "Well, who do you think you're talking to? I'm not like every other chicken." I said, "Oh, yes, you are. Date Shopwell says you are. They're all created equal." 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Now, how are we? So are we all set? Any more in there? 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A manufacturer of situation comedies, Sheldon Leonard. 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TV Guide, good reading. Read about hard-hitting Sheldon Leonard, one of the most loved men in television. Now, let's see here. Oh, yes, we have one more here, and I think you've got it. Hit it there. No? Oh, it's mine. This morning at 10:15, Martha Dean, is that it? Is that it? That's not a commercial. Martha Dean talks with Gregory Peck. All right. Okay. I think we've just about cleared it off. Now, write real fast, honey. Dayline. Hudson Dayline. Oh, yes. How would you like a glorious cruise up the Hudson River where you'll see the most beautiful valley in America? It's lovely. The Hudson Dayline, it's a one-day vacation. Get away from the whole world, get away from the kids, and listen to our...
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0: I'd like to split, Dad. 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
2: This is Gene Shepherd, and I'm reading from my novel, In God We Trust, All Others Pay Cash. This is the Dolphin edition, and its serial number is C486, and it was published by Doubleday. And I'm going to read Chapter 4, which really basically is a complete short story, entitled The Counterfeit Secret Circle Member Gets the Message, or The Asp Strikes Again. Every day when I was a kid, I'd drop anything I was doing, no matter what it was, stealing wire, having a fist fight, siphoning gas, no matter what, and I'd tear like a blue streak through the alleys, over fences, under porches, through secret shortcuts to get home not a second too late for the magic time. My breath rattling in wheezy gasps, sweating profusely from my long cross-country run, oh, I'd sit glassy-eyed and expectant before our Crosley Notre Dame Cathedral model radio. I was never disappointed. At exactly 5:15, just as dusk was gathering over the picturesque oil refineries and the faint glow of the muttering open hearths was beginning to show red against the gloom, the magic notes of an unforgettable theme, a song came rasping out of our Crosley. Who's that little chatterbox? The one with curly auburn locks. Who do I see? It's little Orphan Annie. They don't write tunes like that anymore. There was one particularly brilliant line that dealt with Sandy, little Orphan Annie's Airedale sidekick. Who can forget it? Arf goes Sandy. Arf. I think it was Sandy more than anyone else that drew me to the Little Orphan Annie radio program. Dogs in our neighborhood never went arf. And they certainly were a lot of things, but never faithful. Little Orphan Annie lived in this great place called Tompkins Corners, and there were people called Joe Corntassel, an uncle. They never mentioned the pool room. There were no stockyards or fistfights or drunks sleeping in doorways in good old Tompkins Corners. No way. Orphan Annie and Sandy and Joe Corntassel were always out chasing pirates or trapping smugglers, neither of which we ever had in Indiana, as far as I knew. We had plenty of hubcap stealers, and once even a guy who stole a lawn, but no pirates. At least they didn't call him that. And she also had this great friend named the Asp, who, whenever she was really in a tight spot, would just show up and cut everybody's head off. I figured if there was anything a kid of 7 needed, it was something named the Asp, especially in our neighborhood. He wore a towel around his head. Immediately after the nightly adventure, which usually took place near the headwaters of the dreaded Orinoco River, on would come a guy named Pierre Andre, the definitive radio announcer. Fellas and gals, get set for a meeting of the Little Orphan Annie Secret Circle. Oh, his voice boomed out of the Crosley like some monster maniacal pipe organ played by the devil himself. Vibrant, urgent, dynamic, commanding. Pierre Andre. I've long had a suspicion that an entire generation of Americans grew up feeling inferior to just the names of the guys on the radio. Pierre Andre. Harlow Wilcox. Vincent Pelletier. Oh, Truman Bradley. Westbrook Van Voorhees, Andre Baruch, Norman Brokenshire. Listen to those names. There wasn't a Charlie Schmidlap in the lot. Poor little Charlie crouching next to his radio, a born right fielder, playing right field all of his life, knee-deep in weeds, waiting for a fly ball that never comes, and more than half afraid that one day they will hit one in his direction. Okay, kids, time to get out your secret decoder pin. Time for another secret message direct from Little Orphan Annie to members of the Little Orphan Annie Secret Circle. I got no pin. A member of an outgroup at the age of 7, and the worst kind of outgroup. I'm living in a non-Ovaltine drinking neighborhood. All right, set your pins to B7, 22, 19, 8, 49, 6, 13, 3, 22, 1, 4, 19. Pierre Andre could get more out of just numbers than Orson Welles was able to squeeze out of King Lear. 14, 9, 32. Okay, fellas and gals, over and out. And then silence. The show was over. And you had a sinister feeling that out there in the darkness, all over the country, there were millions of kids decoding. And all I could do was to go into the kitchen where my mother was cooking supper and knock together a salami sandwich and plot. Somewhere, kids were getting the real truth from Orphan Annie, the message, and I had no pin. I lived in an oatmeal-eating family and listened to an Ovaltine radio show. To get into the Little Orphan Annie secret circle, you had to send in the silver inner seal from a can of what Pierre André called that rich chocolate-flavored drink that all kids love, just like a malted milk that you make at home. I had never even seen an Ovaltine can in my life. But as the old truism goes, every man has his chance. And when yours comes, you better grab it. They do not make appointments for the next day. One day, while I'm foraging my way home from school, coming down one of my favorite alleys, knee-deep in garbage and the thrown-out effluvia of kitchen life, there occurred an incident which forever changed my outlook on existence forever. At the time, of course, I was not aware of it, believing instead that I'd struck the jackpot and was at last on my way to the big time. There was a standard game played solo by almost every male kid I ever heard of, at least in our neighborhood. It was simple, yet highly satisfying. There were no rules except those which the player improvised as he went along. The game had no name and is as probably as old as creation itself. It consisted of kicking a tin can or tin cans all the way home. The game is not to be confused with a more formal athletic contest called Kick the Can, which did have rules and even teams. This kicking game was a solitary, dogged contest of kid against can, and it is quite possible the very earliest manifestation of the golf syndrome. Anyway, I'm kicking condensed milk cans, usually pet milk, baked bean cans, sardine cans along the alley, occasionally changing cans at full gallop, when I suddenly found myself kicking a can of a totally unknown nature. I kicked it twice, good solid running belts, before I discovered that what I was kicking was an Ovaltine can, the first that I had ever seen. Instantly, I picked it up, astounded by the mere presence of an Ovaltine drinker in our neighborhood, and then discovered that they had not only thrown out the Ovaltine can, but had left the silver inner seal inside. Some rich family had thrown it all away. 5 minutes later, I got this inner seal in the mail. Oh, and I start to wait. Every day I would rush home from school and ask, "Is there any mail for me?" Day after day, eon after eon, waiting for 3 weeks for something to come in the mail to a kid is like being asked to build a pyramid single-handed using the number 3 erector set, the one without the motor. We never did get much mail around our house anyway. Usually it was bad news when it did come. Once in a while, a letter marked occupant arrived, offering my old man $300 on a signature only, no questions asked. "Even your employer will not be notified," they began with. "Friend, are you in money troubles?" My old man never could figure out how they knew, especially when they just called him occupant. Day after day, I watched our mailbox. On Saturdays, when there was no school, I would sit on the front porch waiting for the mailman and the sound of the yelping pack of dogs that chased him on his appointed rounds through our neighborhood, his muffled curses and thumping kicks mingling nicely with the steady uproar of snarling and yelping. One thing I knew, trust the old Sandy never chased a mailman, and if he had, he'd have caught him, I'll tell you. Everything comes to he who waits, I guess. At last, after at least 200 years of constant vigil, there was delivered to me a big, fat, lumpy letter. Oh, boy, there are few things more thrilling in life than lumpy letters that rattle. Even to this day, I feel a wild surge of excitement when I run my hands over an envelope that is thick, fat, and pregnant with mystery. I ripped it open, and there it was, my simulated gold plastic decoder pin with knob, and my membership card. It was an important moment. Here was a real milestone, and I knew it. I was taking my first step up that great ladder of becoming a real American. Nothing is as important to an American as a membership card with a seal. I know guys who have long strings of them, plastic enclosed, credit cards, membership cards, ID cards, Blue Cross cards, driver's licenses, all strung together in a chain of love. The longer the chain, the more they feel they belong. Here was my first card. I was on my way. And the best of all possible ways, I was making it as a phony. A non-Ovaltine-drinking official member. Be it known to all and sundry that Mr. Ralph Wesley Parker is hereby appointed a member of the Little Orphan Annie Secret Circle and is entitled to all the honors and benefits accruing thereto. Signed, Little Orphan Annie. Countersigned, Pierre Andre, in ink. Oh, boy. Honors and benefits already at the age of 7. I am Mr. Parker. They hardly ever even call my old man that. That night, I can hardly wait until the adventure is over. I want to get to the real thing, the message. That's what counts. I had spent the entire day sharpening pencils, practicing twirling the knob on my plastic-simulated gold decoder pin. I had lined up plenty of paper, and I was already at the radio by 3:30, waiting impatiently through the drone of the late afternoon soap operas and newscasts, waiting for my direct contact with Tompkins Corners, my first night as a real member. As 5:15 neared, my excitement mounted. Running waves of goose pimples rippled up and down my spine as I hunched next to our hand-carved 7-tube cathedral in the living room. A pause. A station break. Boom, boom, boom. Who's that little chatterbox? The one with curly golden locks. Who do I see? It's Little Orphan Annie. La-da-da-da-da-da. Let's get on with it. I don't need all this jazz about smugglers and pirates. I sat through Sandy's stupid arfing and Little Orphan Annie's perils, hardly hearing a word. On comes at long last my friend old Pierre. He's one of my friends now. I am in. It's my first secret meeting. Okay, fellas and gals, get out your decoder pen. Time for the secret message for all the regular pals of Little Orphan Annie, members of the Little Orphan Annie Secret Circle. All set? Here we go. Set your pins at B12. My eyes narrowed to mere slits, my steely claws working with precision. I set my simulated gold plastic decoder pin to B12. All ready? Pencils set. Oh, Pierre was in great voice tonight. I could tell that tonight's message was really important just by the sound of his voice. 7, 22, 13, 19, 8. I struggled furiously to keep up with his booming voice, dripping with tension and excitement. Finally, okay, kids, that's tonight's secret message. Listen again tomorrow night when you hear... Who's that little chatterbox? The one with curly golden locks. 90 seconds later, I'm in the only room in the house where a boy of 7 could sit in privacy and decode. My pin on one knee, my Indian chief tablet on the other, I'm starting to decode my first secret message from Annie herself. 7. I spun the...

0: You know, I got to write a theme song for our show. You know, I just got to write a theme. You know how Uncle Don had this theme? Where he'd sing, hello, nephews, niece is mine, I'm glad to see you look so fine. How's Mama? How's Papa? But tell me first just how you are. On your radio, this is your uncle. I've got to, you know, I got to come up with a theme, you know, like, good evening, slobs. Hello, losers. Hello, winners. Hello, everyone up there. How are you? How are you tonight? Yes, there's a wood. Oh, there. Tasty yeast is handy, dandy for your appetite. I am sorry, Barry, you fluffed it again once more. I'm serious, you know. You know, when all is said and done, I must say this. When all the dust settles, and I don't want this to sound like chauvinism, but it is true. When all is said and done, we really do have a wild, fascinating, great gang here at this station. Have you know, isn't that true, Tony? I mean, you know, you can be so close, you can be so involved in the woods, you never see the trees. But not every station has a Barry Faba. They just don't, you know. And it's a good thing, but they don't. And not every station has a Joe Franklin. Joe comes in here with the biggest collection of broken town Broadway types. Have you ever seen them? Trailing press clippings from the Gaieties of 1919 behind them. And not every radio station has a Peggene Fitzgerald who goes to bed at night and dreams of flying squirrels. You know? That's and old Uncle Ed goes to bed at night and dreams of old Fitzgerald. You know, so it's yeah, really. I'm serious. And not every station has a John Gambling Jr., you know, who while he's doing a show sits and clips coupons and between records talks to his, you know, his broker. This is a great bunch. And Martha Dean. Oh, tell you, Marion, I'll tell you, she's something else again. If Marion hadn't gone straight at the right time, Marion could have been a great stripper. You realize that, Tony? I mean, she's got... She has. She's got all of, you know, it's all there, you know. But nevertheless, we got to get back to, you know, our series. Shall we clear the deck here? Clear the atmosphere. Tony, please, bring it in hard there. Bring it in there. Deck cleared. Okay, very good. Now you reset that. We may need that later on. I've got a couple of little things here that I'm going to have to take care of before we get the show started here. A kid writes and he says, Shepherd, I have one request. Kid writes, he says, one request. Could you tell about, listen to this one, Tony. He says, could you tell about all the girls in your life starting with kindergarten? Starting with kindergarten? I don't know what kind of a kid this is. What kind of a kindergarten this kid? By the way, it was a girl who wrote this. I don't know what kind of a kindergarten this chick went to, but my kindergarten spent most of his time sitting up there knee-deep in sand in the sandbox, and the only girl that was really an active force in my kindergarten was a lady named Miss Bundy. Miss Bundy was made entirely out of pillows. She, you know, one of those large ladies with a sort of a loose dress, and she had sort of hanging down hair, all completely disheveled type lady, you know, the kind of ladies that look like an unmade bed all the time. And she was great for kindergarten. You know, she was a surrogate mother, and a true mother in the sense that she would sit there at the piano all the time, and we'd be down there in the sandbox. And I remember Miss Bundy playing. She would say, "Now boys and girls," she said, "Now boys and girls, come on now, let's go." And it would be, do you remember? Could you really remember going to kindergarten, Tony? Well, I, honest to God, remember being in kindergarten. I'm not inventing it. And the high point of kindergarten every day was they would pass out these little half-pint bottles of milk. And, you know, the little cartons, the little ones, see? And straws. Well, I dug the idea of straws. Straws somehow were very festive. I don't know why kids think straws are festive, but that was a very special thing. Because at home, you know, you drink milk out of a glass. Now, my glasses, usually the glasses that I would drink milk out of usually had the Skippy peanut butter written on the side or something like that. Yeah, my mother had a great collection of glasses that had contained shrimp cocktails, you know, the kind you get at the stores, Skippy peanut butter. We had a set of things called the good glasses. Now, the good glasses only came out on state occasions, Thanksgiving dinner, Christmas, A birthday for my grandmother when they were to remember. But in the meantime, we drank out of jelly glasses. Was what we really drank out of. It said Ann Page raspberry jelly on the side. And always our glasses, my mother would take the label off, but you'd see little pieces of glue, you know, it's still on it. So that was drinking milk. But the high point every day in kindergarten came when we'd be down there in the sand pile, and there were all our kids. There was Glenn Atkinson, he's in the sand pile with me, Schwartz was there, and the Bruner, and the Flick. We're all down there knee-deep in the sand, Helen Weathers. None of us realizing, of course, because we were little squirts at that time. We were not even making true contact. Little did we realize, of course, that stretching ahead of us was this unbelievable phantasmagoria called life. Now, any of you kids that are listening tonight, and you're a kid, let's say you're 10 or 15, I'm going to tell you this, kid, right now, at this point in your life, you can't conceive, no matter how hard you guess, of the stuff that is going to happen to you in life. True, Tony? You just can't. There's no way of doing it. Impossible. Impswan. Totally impossible. Indeedimo. There is no way for you to guess, because who would have ever guessed when I'm sitting there knee-deep in crud, in sand, and I'm making a little hill, you know, the sand hill there, and Schwartz is over there. He's making a little car out of sand, and Helen Weathers is crying, and Miss Bundy is setting up the milk and getting ready to play America the Beautiful on the piano, and the walls are lined with our drawings, our classic drawings, like a witch or a pumpkin, a turkey or a Christmas tree or a farm. Kids are always drawing a farm with the sun hanging, with the moon and the sun, both of them looking down. You know, kids, well, your kids bring everything together, you know. You draw the moon, then you draw the sun. I mean, after all, it's up there, too. And then you draw birds in the sky. You draw birds in the sky bigger than the house, you know, big birds. Well, nevertheless, how could any of us have guessed what was in store for us on that yellow brick road that lay ahead? I mean, I could have created. Kids are always writing me, telling me what they're going to do when they grow up. I laughed because how could I have ever guessed that on that yellow brick road, somewhere along that line, I would find myself at 11 or 10:15 at night, talking to myself, following an Al Jolson record. How can you guess this kind of thing? It's impossible. It's totally impossible. I wouldn't have guessed it a year ago, but here it is. You know, there it is. Well, all right. So I'm sitting down there. I remember clearly kindergarten. Now, why do I remember kindergarten? Why, you know, I tell you, the reason some people can remember things and other people can't, motivation. Simple as that. Some people are just not motivated to remember it. And furthermore, it's what happened to you in the situation that makes you remember it. Now, if you spend the day and absolutely nothing happens, it's going to be hard to remember that day. But if during the middle of the afternoon you're walking along Fifth Avenue or 47th Street, when all of a sudden you're hit on the top of the head with a 15-pound kosher salami dropped from five stories above you, you're going to remember that day. That's as simple as that. You're just going to remember that day, the day you got hit with a salami, right? Well, all right. That's not a bad idea, come to think of it. You know, I saw a guy do a funny thing one day, though, like that. I often wondered what the upshot of it was, what finally happened. This is before you came here, Lee, and we were over there on the way over in the corner of the building. Now, remember, this building here is 24, 25, 26 stories high, right? Well, we were on the 23rd floor, and we were on the corner of the building there, and all the talent occupied a kind of a communal joint office. Well, the office was about, maybe 10 feet square. There were 120 of us in there, and we had this one desk, and we would take turns sitting at it. And it was funny, you know. And we had this one telephone. We'd take turns answering the phone and yelling and pretending like we got an office, you see. And there were all of us in there, Long John, the whole crowd. We were all in there, you see. Well, one day, it just so happened on this day, Tony, everybody was there at once. They, you know, they're all milling around, and they're the whole crew, and when you get all the talent together, you've got yourself an interesting oleo of humanity, the various types and shades. Some guys chewing gum, other guys chewing tobacco, other guys sitting on the floor. And we had our scurvy crowd here at that time. And so, if you remember, there was a pretty yeasty crowd at one point. some of them were heavy drinkers. And if you remember, Tony, it was a very interesting crew. So it was about 4 o'clock in the afternoon, and I don't know why this happened. Don't ask me the genesis of it. It just is what happened. For some reason or other, there was a tray in there. And this was a big, one of these big plastic trays, the kind that, restaurants use when they're catering something, and a big tray with sandwiches and all. Well, it was a big plastic tray. And on the tray, there must have been, maybe 150 ice-cold cheese blintzes. Now, where the hell they got 150 cheese blintzes, I don't know. There's a whole mess of them. See, there's a big pile of them. Well, I came into the office, and there they were, you see. So everybody in the talent department are born freebies. I don't know anybody in show business not a born freebie. I'll tell you, they're just freebies. So I came in there, and I says, gee, blintzes. So I rushed over, and I took one of the blintzes, and boy, were they ever rotten. They were not any cold, but I think somebody had sprayed them with DDT or something along the line because they tasted bad, and they were very limp and very bad blintzes. So I said, ugh, blintzes. So I put it down. Well, now, we had a couple of guys who didn't care how things tasted. As long as it was free, they ate it. And, you could give them a rubber hot dog, he'd eat that. You know, it was free, so he ate it, you know. So they're sitting there chomping down on these blintzes, and they're getting more bloated by the minute and turning green, and they'd rush out and run down to the men's room, and 10 minutes later they'd come back, start eating them again, you know. A real freebie never gives up. So we're sitting there with the blintzes, about 150 of them there, and it was hot in there, too, you see. It was very hot. It was a warm summer day. And the blintzes, around about 4 o'clock, started to get gamey. They, you know, little green fur is growing on them. So I'm just telling you the story. I might as well be honest with you what happened. Well, in walked an executive who shall go nameless. Now, there's always one executive in every organization who's a total ape on neatness. Now, this is the guy that he doesn't care whether the product the company turns out is rotten. He doesn't care whether the wheels fall off the widget that they're making. But what he wants to know is whether or not the mail room is neat, and that whether all letters are neat. He's got a neatness bit. So he walks into the office, and he says, what is that? And somebody says, well, they're blintzes. Where did they come from? You shouldn't have blintzes here. Don't you know they're Labrador cockroaches? Well, little did he realize he was talking to 38 cockroaches, human type, sitting around. You know, you don't badmouth cockroaches to a cockroach. So he says, well, I'm going to draw roaches. And somebody says, what do you mean? You know, who's going to call me a roach? And he says, no, get rid of the blintzes. Just get rid of the blintzes. Well, I had been thinking that myself because there wasn't much room there, and these blintzes were a big tray of blintzes. And they're sitting on the radiator on top of everything else. It's hot in the place, and the blintzes are getting gamey. Well, and by the way, there was a pot of sour cream with it, see? And the sour cream, honest, had more hair on it than a porcupine. Just fantastic. So, the word had come, you know, get rid of the blintzes. With that, a talent who shall go unnamed, and that talent, by the way, is still laboring here at this radio station. No, it was not me. I'm sorry, it was not me. I must admit that I was not the one that did it, although I applauded. This talent takes the tray of blintzes. Now, you got it. There must have been 100 blintzes on this thing. And I mean a big stack. And where they came from, nobody knew. They were there that day. Nobody in the talent department knew. So he went over and he says, all right, get rid of the blintzes. Okay. And he reaches over, grabs the tray. We are on the 23rd floor. Remember, on the corner of the building. The window is open like 9 feet. He goes, whoop, just like that, whoop. And for one brief instant, I could see a cloud of blintzes hanging 23 stories above Broadway. They were like a flock of birds. And you could see the sun coming down through the blintzes. You see, it was like a flock of starlings hanging out the front. The blintzes were turning over, and he had a trajectory on it, Tony. He didn't just dump them out. He went, whoop, and these babies flew out of the window, and they were heavy. Oh, these were heavy blintzes, you know. Each blintz went about 4 or 5 pounds apiece. You know, very heavy, specific gravity. He threw the blintzes out, and the blintzes went out maybe 20 feet out from the building, and you should have seen them. I looked out, all of us looked out like that, our heads stick out of the window, and you could see the blintzes spreading out. They had lift of all things, the blintzes didn't just go down in a little mop. They spread out, and they must have spread out when, you know, something is dropping 23 stories. That's a long drop. And by that time, they must have covered a half a block. And I could see all these people walking around down there in their summer dresses. And, you know, I'll bet somewhere along the line, that moment is legendary in some people's home. The day that it rained blintzes on Broadway. I'm off the way. Speaking of that, reminds me, this is WOR, friends. It's good old friendly New York.
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2: This is Mayor Lindsay shouting to you from Times Square. If you're having a problem hearing me, that's the problem. Ear pollution. 150 decibels of noise is enough to drive a man insane. And in Midtown New York, it's already at 77. Noise is our fault if we use steel garbage cans instead of plastic. And noise is our fault if we flare our radios or don't complain when somebody else flares theirs. I'm sorry if you're having a problem hearing me. Noise is our fault if we blow our car horns. Besides, that's against the law unless it's a matter of life or death. Just listen to the horn. It's a pain in the ear. If we don't cut down on all this racket, we're going to drive ourselves nuts.
0: I've often contemplated that moment. I've never told that story. I don't know. Of course, it's just one of those incidents, but it's not quite the thing you tell about. But I've wondered about that. Yeah, can't you just see this guy walking down the street, and he's got his new Palm Beach suit on, all dressed up to the nines. He's with this chick, and they're in town. They've come, because, you know, that's the big tourist season in summertime, and they're in town. And they're walk of all the places for the blintzes, to, you know, this is the perfect place to be hit by 1,000 blintzes. If you know anything about where WOR is, right, Tony? So, I mean, there are some places it wouldn't have quite this significance. And here they are, they're walking down the street, and all of a sudden, ka-plop, ka-plop-o, plop, plop, all around. And he looks around, and she says, what's going on? He says, well, it must be raining. And with that plop, plop, plop, three more blintzes hit. And I could see them describing it at home in Cleveland, trying to tell the people, well, you know, it's surprising what happens. And New York is a great place to visit, but blintzes. Well, the one thing I do miss, though, is the sight of the sour cream. Now, as the sour cream left, you see, it was in a cardboard container. And as the sour cream left, the sour cream was heading towards 34th Street. Now, I don't know. No, I'm not inventing this. Now, this is the kind of life, you see, that you could not predict this when you were a kid. Sitting in Miss Bundy's sandbox, I could not have predicted the golden blintz moment. Just like that. You just can't. Now, this is a program tonight, a little show we're doing here about life and its unpredictability, which we all know is a truism, and yet a lot of people think life is predictable. They think life consists of getting up in the morning, going to work, coming home, sitting on your behind, and eating supper, looking at Lassie, and going to bed. Right? Well, there's a lot more than that. Did I tell you about the lady the other day that was sitting in front of her TV set? Did you see that news note? sitting in front of the TV set there, and she's watching TV, when all of a sudden, a candle on top of her TV set burnt down, and it caught the TV set on fire. The TV set blew up, blew the chair right out from under her, and she broke both of her legs, and I'm not laughing at that. I just thought you ought to know that that was a golden moment in the age of color TV. It was a color set, in case you're interested. Have you ever wondered about how they make those things, how that color TV set works, friends? You ever wondered how they can make that color? You don't know how it is, huh? There's paint in that set. Did you know that? I'm not going to say any more. I know a lot about electronics. And you can't argue with an electronics cuckoo, and that's exactly what I am. But there I am, sitting in the sandbox. And that high point of the day was after we had a little workout in the morning, we would start. See, the kindergarten that I was in worked two shifts. One group went in the morning, and we go home, and the other group went in the afternoon, right? You didn't go all day when you were in kindergarten. See, they break into school just kind of gently. And so I was in the morning shift. And me and Schwartz and Helen Weathers and the whole crowd, we went in the morning. And the afternoon shift seemed vaguely sinister and exotic. And somehow they got a different kind of kindergarten than we did. And I wonder how much that affects people's lives in later years. I don't think this ever comes up in a Freudian analysis, that you were assigned to the morning shift in kindergarten and other guys were assigned to the afternoon shift in the kindergarten. And from that day on, you always hated the morning, and hence you became a night person. I'm just curious. It could very well be, you know. And kids who only spent the afternoon in the school, the morning was a time of freedom. So they loved the morning. And they have become the guys, you know, the kind that could get up bushy-tailed every morning at 5 and go out and water their lawn and all, you know, those cuckoos, you know that type. Well, I wondered whether or not these things have anything to do with this. And so I'm sitting there in the morning at the kind of milky gray out, cold. Miss Bundy is dressed like a pillow. And she wore these flowered pink and blue dresses. And she would sit at the piano. And the first thing we did in the morning was say, "I pledge allegiance to the flag and the United States for which it stands. One nation, and blah, blah, blah, blah." And that we would do this. And we were a very patriotic school, Warren G. Harding, and, of course, a very patriotic, great president. And that we would sit then in the sandbox. She'd say, "All right, now do whatever you want for a while and try to think of something you want to make out of the sands." It was a creative teacher. And so I would sit down and make things. I remember one time Alex Joshua making stuff out of sand, and it was so terrible that Miss Bundy, she came over and, you know, she had to just roll that sand, kick that sand apart. Said, "Where'd you see that?" And, Freud was working even at that stage. And so we're sitting in the sandbox, maybe about up to about 10 o'clock in the morning, playing around. And then we would have bead stringing period where you string the beads. And then she would read a story to us about some guy with an apple. And he had a pet rabbit. And that was a big moment. And then we would lay down. Did you ever have nap? Do you remember the nap scene? We would lie down, and we had cots. And they would open up the cots, and we would all lie down. And they would pull the shades down. And that would go for about 15 minutes. We're taking a nap, quote. Boy, if there's anything, even the word nap now raises the hair on the back of my neck. I hate the idea of naps. Naps. Naps are things for little mewling babes and elderly gentlemen with no teeth. Funny. And so after the nap, though, there was one big moment that came after the nap. Miss Bundy would say, "All right now, boys and girls, it's milk time." And then she would ask us a question. "Now, where does milk come from?" And a hand would go up, and Eileen Akers would say, "A moo cow." That's right. Now, who grows the cow? Is it a fireman? Is it a mailman? Would you tell us, Alex? Silence. He had an IQ of -3. Silence. She'd say, oh, I see, you've forgotten. Now, how about you, George? That's George Doppler, who had an IQ of 107, but was already working to be in the mafia. George, who is it that grows the cow from which we get the milk? And he'd get this curling lip, like, oh, what a stoop. You mean you don't know that? Well, you stupid old bag. And he'd say, what do you think, a farmer? I said, that's right, George. Now, who brings us the milk? Is it a fireman? Is it a policeman? More curling of lips. What a stupid. By the way, do you know that this is what turned me against kindergarten? I mean, I knew all this stuff cold. I mean, really cold. I knew. I mean, I just knew. And already alienation was setting in. I was alienated in my kindergarten. And all this palaver to get that crummy bottle of milk. So she says, who brings the milk? Now, girls love that kind of stuff. Girls take to the academic world, don't they, Tony? Love it. They just like ducks, you know, flapping around in the water. They love this. So instantly, I mean, Pearl, there was a chick named Pearl, squirt, black hair, Pearl, a milkman. That's right, Pearl. All right, now. Can any of you tell us just what, besides drinking milk, what are some of the things that we can use milk in? How do we use milk? Everybody knows that milk is great for spilling on the floor. You know? After all, what is it you're not supposed to cry over when you do what? And so, where I said, well, after this 15-minute inquisition on milk, Miss Bundy would then say, all right, now, which two of you want to go and get the milk for us now? Oh, that was a great, that was a real detail. That was a good one. So you could split from this hellhole and get out of this sandpile. And I was very disappointed because always, up to the point I went to kindergarten, I thought that I always thought of school as a desk. I'd see pictures of kids sitting at a desk. And to me, I always wanted a desk. And now I'm in school. What am I doing? I'm sitting in the sand, making a little thing out of sand. That's exactly what I did in the backyard when I was a kid. I figured I'm through being a kid. I want a desk. And this, I was outraged. Now, I'm telling the truth. In fact, it's still a legend in our family that every morning my mother used to have to drive me down the alley with a bullwhip to go to kindergarten. She used to get a gun down there and crack. And crack, crack. I don't want to sit there in the sand. Crack. And already I'm on my way, a protester, and I get down there, you know, I'm bugged. I mean, I didn't want all this palaver about who brings the milk, where does the milky come from, the cowie, and all that jazz. So I'm sitting there waiting for my milk. I want the milk. And so she says, all right, now which one of you two want to get the milk? Well, I'm going to tell you what happened, one awful moment, terrible day with the milk. Usually it was me and Joshua, sometimes it was Schwartz and Flick. There were, you know, there's a little group of activists in every class, and we were already starting to be activists. We were basically fist fighters and that. So one day she says, all right, Jeannie, call me Jeannie. Jeannie, why don't you and Alec Joshua, go down and get the milk? Okay, now hurry back, and in the meantime, boys and girls, would you get out your Crayolas? But down the hall we go. Now, down at the end of the hall, we would go down the steps, and down at the base of the steps, there was this place where the janitor, he had all the milk, you tell him you were from the kindergarten, all right, he'd give you this carton thing, and we'd carry it up, and it had all the milk, had little pieces of ice on it, and they were the little boxes of milk. Now, what they did, every day, they would have half of the milk was chocolate. And remember chocolate milk? Do they still make chocolate milk? Half of the milk was chocolate, and the other half was white milk. And it would alternate. One day you'd get chocolate, and the next day you'd get white. And the kids would be half and half. Of course, every kid wanted the chocolate milk. It was always a great day when you go in. It was chocolate milk, and sometimes you'd trade. But generally, that was big. So Joshua and I have got this milk, and we're coming back, and we get about 20 feet away from the basement when Joshua says, I'm going to drink my milk now. And he was chocolate. I was white. So he takes the chocolate milk and he starts drinking the chocolate milk. And I says, give me some of it. And he said, no. You know how kids are. So we're both carrying the thing and he's sucking his thing with a straw. And he says, no. Well, I don't know why I did it. I says, I want some chocolate milk. So I reach down and I take a box of chocolate milk and I suck it up. Well, you know how quick you can suck up one of those things. Just like that. It was great. It tasted good. And cold, ice cold. So I drank the chocolate milk. With that, Josque reaches in and takes another one. Well, by the time we got down to the kindergarten class, between the two of us, each one of us had drunk about 5 bottles of chocolate milk. And a lot of kids were not going to get any milk because each bottle had been counted. You know, that was it. And we got scared. Boy, did we get scared. We didn't know what to do. We're standing outside the door with the case, and half of it is empty. And here, you know what we did? We did a terrible thing. We stuck the boxes back in the case. You know how little kids are. They don't think. We stuck the boxes back in. They were all lined up. And we had this little cardboard box they had with handles on it. And we lined them all up. And we put the tops back on. It's the only thing we could think to do. So we took the milk in. And Miss Bundy takes the milk and she starts to pass it out. Well, of course, obviously, an empty bottle of chocolate milk does not quite weigh the same as a closed-filled bottle of chocolate milk. She says, what's this? It's empty. Me and Chaswell sitting there. She says, what's this? Well, look at this. Half of these are empty. Well, she knew what happened. She obviously drunk the milk that belonged to all the other kids. Well, now, had Miss Bundy been an ACLU member, for example, this would have been her, a real Spock cuckoo. This would have been her opportunity to, quote, and in cap letters, teach us a lesson, which we would never forget. That's all in caps. What did Miss Bundy do? She looked at Joshua and she looked at me. She said, there seems to be some milk short today. Do either of you know anything about it? Dead silence. She says, there seems to be, and I noticed that it's only chocolate milk. Dead silence. She said, well, I'll tell you what. Jeannie, would you go back down and talk to Mr. Columbus and tell Mr. Columbus you want 7 bottles more of chocolate milk, that we are short today. And would you take these empty bottles down and show them that somehow we have gotten empty bottles? And take Alex with you. So we go down, sheepish. And you know, the human mind is funny. By the time we got halfway back to the basement, we were both totally convinced that they had given us empty bottles. Oh, you can tell a lie to yourself so much that you ultimately totally believe it. And in fact, we'll go up on the witness stand and swear to it and actually believe it. I don't mean be a phony, really believe it. So we get back down to Mr. Columbus, and here's old man Columbus, who was the caretaker. And I remember Columbus always down there mixing ink. You know, they had this powdered ink. He was always mixing ink. We walked down, and Mr. Columbus was sitting down. I remember he was eating a sandwich, big sandwich, down in the basement. Do you remember the basement of your school? Well, there it is, our basement. And I didn't go down there too much, except when I get the milk. And so I walk down, and Mr. Columbus is sitting there. And he says, what do you want? Are you kids? And Joshua said, you gave us empty bottles. He said, I did what? You gave us empty bottles. He said, I gave you empty bottles of what? I said, you gave us empty bottles of chocolate milk. I gave you empty bottles of chocolate milk? What are you talking about? Well, of course, obviously, the minute he saw the chocolate all over the front of my Mickey Mouse shirt, where the empty bottles of chocolate milk went, he said, oh, well, let me see those. By George, they are empty. They must have leaked out of the bottom. And he took one of them. He said, look at that. It leaks. I'll be darned. Well, and they had this big cooler over there. He says, well, you got some empty bottles of chocolate milk. He says, I'll have to tell the milkman that he gave us some empty bottles of chocolate milk. I certainly will. And I'll tell you what, I'll bet if they find out back at the dairy, they're going to fire him for that. They're going to fire the milkman. Me and Joshua drank the chocolate milk, and now they're going to fire the milkman. Here's old Galavis. I'll bet they're going to fire him. He probably drank it. All right. Okay, let's see. How many bottles? 1, 2, 3, 4, 7. All right. He goes, I'm going to get 7 bottles. He says, take these back. And he says, now, you see, they're all filled. And you be sure to tell Miss Bundy that we're going to find out about that milkman. We're certainly not going to have that happen. You never know what's going to happen. We get halfway back, see. And Joshua is beginning to worry. His old man was a bread man. He knew about these things. And my old man worked at the dairy. That was the final kicker. They were fun. Because I knew, you know, that there are such things as milkmen. And I'm walking back, and the two of us got the 7 bottles, and we've got it in a cardboard thing. We're carrying it. He put them in a little box for us. Joshua starts to cry. And I walked into the room. I didn't cry. I was never a crier. I mean, even my closest friends will tell you today that I never cry. Me. And so, well, except, I mean, unless there are some things happen, naturally I cry then. But I am not a man with a heart of flint, right, Tony? And so, I mean, everybody knows that, but I don't cry. And so we walked into the room, and all the kids are sitting around with the Crayolas and that manila paper and thrown away. We've got 7 bottles of chocolate milk. And Miss Bundy says, well, I see you have the milk. Did you tell Mr. Columbus that we got 7 empty bottles, the milk?
3: Yeah.
0: What did Mr. Columbus say? Well, tell me.

0: be too bad.
1: Well, after all, he did drink the milk. And, it's too bad he probably has children just like you. And he won't have a job then, will he? Well, that's just as well, because he'll have to learn not to drink the kindergarten's milk, right? All right. And now, boys and girls, Merle, would you go back to the cabinet now and bring out the graham crackers now? They always gave us graham crackers. You remember the graham crackers we always got with the chocolate milk? Well, here we're sitting now. I've got my bottle of white milk, and they had a chart. The way they worked it, every day they had a chart, and they had all our names down, and they would put an X after your name, say for Wednesday, meaning you got chocolate. And if you got white, they would put a check. So they kept a very close record on who got chocolate milk, what days. And I'm sitting there with my white milk. Schwartz has got his chocolate milk. And each one of us have had 9 bottles of milk before this. And we're starting to go, you know, the milk is gurgling up. I mean, after all, we're little squirts. A little kid, you know, with a stomach that has a capacity of about 4.5 pints. When fully distended. Now sitting there with a pot hanging out in front of him, just full of fermenting milk. I've got my milk and I've got my graham crackers. Schwartz has got his milk, his chocolate milk, and we're sitting in the sand. He's got his graham crackers. And Miss Bundy came over and she said, don't you boys and girls worry, she said to me and Schwartz. She always referred to all kids as boys and girls, no matter who was there. You know. She said, don't you boys and girls worry that it'll be all right. Mr. Galambos will, don't worry, he won't be bad to the milkman, but he's just got to learn that he should not drink other people's milk. Don't you agree with that? Don't you think that it's just wrong to drink other people's milk? I mean, when other people want their milk and other people don't have the milk, don't you think it's wrong, huh? Don't you? Well, don't you think that the milkman should learn a lesson? After all, he's a grown-up man. He should know that other people, especially little children, they need their milk. And just think what would have happened had we not had some extra milk. Some little children would have gone without milk right here. Maybe little Eileen Akers. Yep. Well, I just wanted to tell you, don't feel bad. It's going to be all right. And the milkman will probably... maybe they won't fire him. Maybe they'll... Well, maybe they'll just... maybe they'll just... give him a good scolding.
0: Yeah.
1: And then Joshua faint. Faint! If there's anything I hate, it's a fink! A fink, fink! Joshua started to cry. And Miss Bundy said, what's the matter, Alec? Oh, that's all right, Alec. What's the matter? She said, well, what's the matter? Do you have to,
0: No.
1: Well, what's the matter, Alec? You know, I know Alec Joshua to this day. He's a grown-up man. And he still lives in the same town. And once in a great while, I meet Alec Joshua. And there are certain areas we do not discuss. And he's grown up. He's with his wife. If I ever told his wife, she married a rotten, stinking fink who finked. I'll tell you what he did. She said, what's the matter, Alec? Is there something you want to tell me? She said, well, you can tell me. She said, whisper it in my ear. With that, Mrs. Bundy said, oh, he did? I said, no. She turns to me, and she said, you're a naughty boy. You are a very naughty boy. And I think you won't have any chocolate milk for the rest of the week. And Joshua sat there, and he's sucking up his 9th bottle of chocolate milk for the day. And he sat there with the biggest you-know-what type

smile on his face that I ever saw. If there's anything that a little shrimp in kindergarten likes to do, it's to see another little shrimp in the kindergarten get fed to the dragons. They are sadistic. Don't you come and tell me little kids are beautiful creatures. It's right out of, it's right out of the Lord of the Flies. I said to him, what did you tell her? And what do you think he did? Ooh, now he's going to cry. We sat there through that whole day. And I just want to tell you, that golden sand in the sandbox turned to ashes. Ashes. And it was that moment in kindergarten that I learned a lesson about mankind, which has never left me. And by the way, I still am kind of cuckoo over little half-pint bottles of milk. I mean, I love them with graham crackers. But I learned a lesson. Now, just exactly what that lesson is, I am not at liberty to divulge. All I got to say is don't get close to me. That's all. And when you are close to me, keep a sharp eye on me. I learned that he who thinks first, thinks best. Right? Bring it out big. He who thinks left, gets laughed at and often fined. Bring it up large.

0: for Gene Shepherd, author, raconteur, and commentator of a contemporary scene. Here's Gene.
1: You see, ordinary trivia 1,000 years ago went the way the trivia goes, or should go, into the wind. It was gone. But in our time, trivia is a major art form, and in fact, the major output of our society. It's not really just a major art form, let's put it this way, it's the industry of our time. Turning out, oh, listen, if we were to spend one day's amount of money that is spent on showbiz, both from the spectator standpoint, from the networks, I'm talking about all of television, all of showbiz, all the glop, the trivial glop of one day, if we took just that money, we could probably build a new subway system for the entire city of New York. I mean, really, very, very seriously. And that is a statistic that nobody has yet compiled, and I'll tell you, it would be staggering. It'd be a great PhD thesis, wouldn't it? I know one guy that turned out a PhD thesis at a great Midwestern university, and he did probably the ultimate thesis, I think. He did a thesis on the origin of, the development of, and the ultimate meaning of the footnote in PhD theses. A great PhD thesis of this time would be to compile, because now we've got the computers, you see. You couldn't have done it like 100 years ago. No way. You couldn't have added it up. It would take like 4 million Chinese working those night and day for 112 years to figure out just what CBS spends in one day. He took all the ad agencies, and you took all the magazines, anything devoted to showbiz of all types, beginning with the crack of dawn when Hughes Rudd appears, all the way on till the final last gasp and the next day's prayer for the day comes on. You'd have to include that, too, because the prayer is now showbiz. A lot of money is spent on producing them prayers, baby. So when you put all this stuff together, you see, it would be a staggering figure. In fact, it would probably transcend just that amount of money any other single activity that our country spends. If you were to take any other activity in our country and figure out how much it spends in 124 hours on that activity, like, say, building cars, buying cars, driving cars, drinking NoCal, lime soda, all the various things. I think you could combine everything, and it still would not come up to the combined expenditure on showbiz. Showbiz is essentially trivial. Oh, yes. I mean, I know it's hard for you to accept that, friends, but it is essentially trivial. It's more than essentially. It's basically trivial. And so, yeah, you know, showbiz is like an endless factory turning out endless, highly, highly packaged and beautifully designed cartons filled with eternally gas-filled Twinkies. That's a kind of a nice image, isn't it? I mean, that's showbiz. Now, don't confuse the Twinkie, however, with, let's put it this way, sirloin steak. Or a nice cut of a red snapper. Or, any of the other basic human foods. It's fun. It's for fun. One does not sit down for 3 solid years and have Twinkies morning, noon, and night. Well, if you do, you're also going to have a lot of skin problems that we'll take care of later with another fun product. And so all those things, you see, it all multiplies. It just keeps going on and on. So I've always felt that the really basic function of our society is to, not only our society, it's getting to be the world society, actually. Just, let's face it, it's the world society. It's the way the world is going. The basic function of the world is to turn out fun. Right. What largely discredited Greek philosopher advocated that? Which one was it? Come on, gang. No, don't come up and tell me Descartes. He was not a Greek philosopher. Schopenhauer? No. You know, Ike down there, Schopenhauer on 7th Avenue. That isn't the guy. He turns out great pickles, but that's not what he's doing. Now, come on, Al. What great Greek philosopher advocated a life based entirely on fun and games? In fact, his basic philosophy says that which is fun, which you dig, is the only good in life. All the others must be gotten rid of. Who was that? The world is drifting rapidly in that direction. In fact, it's led to such exciting things as plane hijackings, instant gratification. Who was it? Well, I'll give you one clue. It was not Plutarch. I'll give you another clue. It was not Plato. And so, you know, we'll just leave that for you to work out now. Fun and games. You know, speaking of fun and games, I have to report, as a student of the American Road, and I studied the American Road the way Mark Twain studied the American rivers. See, because the road is the river of our time. And part of my field of study includes the bumper sticker. Now, the bumper sticker has changed drastically. If you watch the trends in bumper stickers, you will see the changing trends in America. Trends, not necessarily specifics, but trends. For example, the bumper sticker, let's say 15 years ago, was a simple declaration. Like it would say, Aschenschlager for Assemblyman. That was a very simple, primitive bumper sticker, which merely stated a preference for a political candidate. And then, of course, there was the other kind of bumper sticker that was very popular at the time, like, Visit the Moving Desert of Maine. That was a good one. There were millions of those on. For example, South of the Border. You've seen that one probably, right? Well, South of the Border has nothing to do with Mexico. If you've ever seen that one and you've wondered what it is, you probably figured a guy went down to Tijuana, how to get a quick divorce, right? Well, actually, South of the Border is probably the greatest slob motel ever created in the history of the world. Yes, there is a motel called South of the Border. It has nothing to do with Mexico. Have you seen it? You haven't. Well, I'll tell you, if you're interested in the true slob world of our time, you must travel directly south till you come. In fact, you can't help getting that bumper sticker. There's guys posted all along the highway and who run along with you wearing serapes and giant 10-gallon hats, and they'll stick that bumper sticker right on your head if you slow up. It's a giant motel. And when you drive in to this motel, a guy comes up with a serape on. You know, it's not like a Howard Johnson. This is let's put it this way. It's a Howard Johnson gone completely ape. When you drive in, there's a guy comes running out, and he usually has a serape. He's got a great big Mexican hat on, you know, tremendous sombrero. And he's wearing these Mexican-type pants with the gold stripes down the side, you know, with the bell things on it, the little vest. And he comes up and he says, "Si, senor, I am Pedro." Well, you know damn well he's not Pedro. He's from place. So, you know, he's from Savannah, Georgia. You know it. But he's trained to say that. He says, "I am Pedro." And at that point, he says, "Follow me, senor." And at that point, he drives off on a Mexican-decorated bicycle. And you follow him. And he's wearing a serape. And he takes you to your room. Now, this motel covers maybe three or four states. So you really have to follow that guy to find your room. In fact, there have been some people who couldn't find their way back to the highway from their room and have been there since 1957, just wandering around buying Mexican souvenirs and stuff. And they have a giant all-night souvenir stand. I mean, it's enormous. The souvenir stand is the size of Columbus Circle. And it sells nothing but things like fake Mexican ceramic pipes. And it sells fake Mexican plastic sombreros with a little donkey on the top. You can get that. It's kind of nice. And all kinds of unbelievable slob stuff. And then right across the street, you don't want to hear more about this, do you? It's a whole complex. And the reason they call it South of the Border is that what border is it south of? If you don't know, it's not the American-Mexican border. It is definitely south of a border. What border is it south of? Bum, ba-dum, bum. How's that for being a student of of America? Yes, it is. It's south. In fact, if you look across the street, you see the border. Now, getting on with this, you don't want to hear any more about South. No, I'm not going to bother you with south of the border. No way. Except that I wish that they would seal it up, you know, in plastic. Put a great big plastic bubble over it and keep it, because 1,000 years from now, that is going to be one fantastic exhibit. They are going to come by the millions to see that. I mean, how we lived in our time. And if you could preserve a couple of natives of our time, standing there awe-stricken, you know, with their mouths hanging open, buying a Spanish Mickey Mouse. yeah, you can get Spanish Mouseketeer hats there. Now, you think they're not... Well, the Spanish Mouse is different from the American Mouse. And, yes, he's smaller, or greedier, and he always has his hand out for tips. However, yeah, you can get all... These are wonderful things. Well, oh, that's nothing. I mean, wait till I get going. However, all jesting aside, though, that we are living now in a society that is devoted almost exclusively to great overblown nothings. For example, now I decided to go to see All the President's Men. One of the great disappointments of my time. I had been told that this was right after the burning bush for major miracles, and. Impossible. It was, you know, I'll put it this way, friend. If you didn't know all about Watergate, for starters, you'd get nothing out of this movie. Which shows that the movie really is not a movie, but a piece of, let's say, subsidiary journalism. Now, for what it was fine. But as a movie, if you didn't know about Watergate, you'd be saying, what the hell? What? And it ended so abruptly. It's just like 1 minute, Woodward sat down and typed out a dramatic episode on his typewriter, and the whole government resigned. That's it. They just came out, resigned. You don't know why. What? You know. And another thing, the movie never mentioned some of the really key people in Watergate, which is like, you know, it's like doing a movie of the, let's say, the surrender at Appomattox, and you never mention Grant. Some reason or other, Grant never enters that picture. Would you have a... What, for example, all right, you're going to ask me, who didn't they mention? Not one mention of John Dean in it. Not one mention of John Dean in the entire movie, which is an incredible thing. I mean, and he was a key figure. You know, that's like saying, what president? Who? John Dean was not mentioned in the entire movie. Now, I didn't see any reviewers who mentioned that fact. I guess it's because reviewers are like the rest of us. We have instant memories. And also, by the way, instant erasers on the memory. So it's very hard to remember an event of last year. So, you know, if you can forget John Dean in a moment. Now, why? Probably there was legal reasons for that, probably. But it was a great flaw in the movie. Another thing, they never mentioned the Nixon tapes. Can you imagine doing a thing on Watergate and the tapes are never mentioned? Well, that's kind of interesting. And you know that the Watergate investigating committee was never mentioned? Well, that's also fascinating. Well, because you see, it would tend to water down Robert Redford's role in bringing down the government, see, because it would show there was a whole lot of other guys that work on it, thankfully. I mean, it's like you know, if you show John Wayne galloping to the rescue, you know, aboard a horse, and he's got the flag flying, you know, and the bugles are blown, you know, he's galloping down. And then the camera switches over, and you see there's 18,000 other divisions coming through. That kind of tends to, you know, water down Wayne's role. So what you have to do is to keep the camera focused on this one guy, and he's so cute. I mean, you just can't help but just, he's cuddly, really. And I hardly like the original, but he's very cuddly. So if you drew back and showed the whole picture of Watergate, people would say, well, yeah, well, all right, he wrote that thing, but what about these other guys who were doing this stuff? They'd occasionally mention that there were another reporter wrote something about this once in a while. But it's a fascinating movie. And, you know, George Orwell One of the most famous things that Orwell left behind, his literary legacy, is the concept that one day we will rewrite history to fit what we want it to be. Now, in Orwell's idea, it was going to be the evil government that was going to do that. See, it was going to be this evil crowd headed by the Big Brother. And by the way, what was the Big Brother's name in that in the 1984? All right. And what would he, of course, he had this Ministry of Truth, you see, and what they did was rewrite history. Well, of course, Orwell wrote that sometime before William Morris really got into first gear. I mean, Orwell wrote that long before MCA really got going on history. I'm talking about, you know, the big agencies. And so ultimately, there is a feeling that history will not be rewritten by the government, but will really be written by MGM. And so I'm sure that that there's a lot of people who know nothing, absolutely nothing about Watergate, and they're getting all their information from Robert Redford. And and so if you really want to rewrite history, get yourself a good Aeroflex and a reasonably proficient shooting crew. Get yourself a named star. Oh, that's important. I mean, you got to have BO friends, box office, smash, socceroo. And get that crowd going, and you can write anything you want about history. And the crowd, which generally doesn't read, I don't think most people read newspapers today. They look in the back to see what's playing at the, you know, at Cinema 3 or whatever the hell it is. And they also want to find out how come whatever ball team you follow dropped another one. That's about the extent of the reading. Once in a while, some adventuresome soul will do the crossword puzzle. Occasionally, some will sneak up as far up into the front of the paper as to see what Russell Baker is griping about today. And if you start getting into the places where they have the little print and the big words, that's when the cognoscenti start dropping off quickly. So, yes. And, of course, that's where the real story of Watergate was written. And I'm sure that almost every event of our time now, since the success of All the President's Men, will be reduced to a 90-minute film. And you watch, there'll be a giant film. There has to be a giant film based on, let's say, what's your favorite scandal? Oh, no, that's teapot. Don't, come on, that's about the same as the Boston Tea Party. How about Wayne Hayes Revisited, right? And you get Wayne Hayes, you could get Wayne Hayes played by Burt Lancaster. See, he's an aging, elegant reel operator. And who would you get for Elizabeth Ray? How about Faye Dunaway, right? Okay, fine. And have the whole thing directed by Warren Beatty, and you've got a smasheroo. Well, because if you got it directed by Warren Beatty, it doesn't make any difference whether you like Warren Beatty or not. Pauline Kael likes Warren Beatty. That's where it's at, buddy. And when you're with MCA, you better be where it's at. Or you ain't going to be where it's at very shortly. You'll be out running your shell station in Ypsilanti again. So you got to stay with it, you know. You don't worry about the audience. God sakes, the audience. Are you kidding? Are you kidding? The New York Reviewers. All right, so that's where it's at. You like my accent, right? Okay, I could just see Manny sitting by the pool. Hollering, hey, you get them reviews yet? Right. So they're coming in on the... They're out of teletype now. Yeah, Judith Crist is coming in now, buddy. Well, time, tide, and the affairs of men wait for none of us. So would you please give us a little salute to the major occupation of our time, showbiz trivia. Oh, hooray, hooray, hooray, hooray for showbiz forever. Showbiz over all is hooray for Billboard 2. Yes, sir, Variety tells it the way it is. Yes, sir, Variety's got it all for us. Hooray, hooray, hooray for Robert Redford, Dustin Hoffman, Faye Dunaway, and all the other greats.

0: right, that's enough of that. I could sing you the second verse, but it gets a little obscene. Well, yeah, but on the other hand, you know who else was barely mentioned? It's really fascinating. John Ehrlichman never was mentioned. Imagine doing a film about Watergate and John Ehrlichman isn't mentioned? Only in passing was Haldeman mentioned. Fascinating. Well, all right, okay. So it wasn't entertaining. Yes, it was entertaining. But one thing you got to remember, don't sit back, seven kids hollering and hitting each other because the soundtrack is not the best I've heard in years. In fact, I think somebody must have recorded it on their home recorder. And, you know, it's adequate. But you got to stay with it. And you also have to know the players before you go in there. So go in with your Watergate scorecard, the one you kept during the hearings. And, you know, you can sit down and tick them off as they go. You know, while we're talking about, you know, that part of our trivial life, one of the most, I think, intriguing parts is the bumper sticker. Now, the bumper sticker, and I'm, by the way, working on a brief two-part piece for a magazine on the history of the bumper sticker in America. If you're interested in why I'm interested in it. However, but the original bumper stickers, you know, were as I say, they were direct, either an advertisement as to where the guy was. In other words, the driver liked to let people know that he visited Yellowstone Park. And so there'd be a bumper sticker that says, Old Faithful. And you see Old Faithful. You've seen that type? Visit the moving desert of Maine. Then there was Charlie Bielefeld for Assemblyman at Large. Red, white, and blue. Now that's the very early primitive tentative beginnings of the bumper sticker. Then as time moved on, we moved into the bumper sticker of the mid, let's say the early to the mid 60s. These were bumper stickers of, you might say, specific purpose, like ban the bomb. And you saw that type. See, no longer do they mention a guy now. That's not hooray for Charlie Bielefeld. It was ban the bomb. The bumper sticker became essentially negative in the 60s. Thousands of bumper stickers came out like, don't blame me. Remember that one? Well, who the hell are you supposed to blame? You know, we're all in it together, friend. But there would be signs that said, don't blame me. Then there was a bumper sticker that would, you saw many of them that just simply said, help. Remember that bumper sticker? Then there were things like Strontium 90 Kill. Oh, yes, that was an exciting one. Hardly anybody alive today even remembers what Strontium 90 was. And if he does remember it, figures it doesn't exist anymore, and they did away with it. See, there's nothing as perishable in this country as last week's cause. See, a cause used to last, you know, maybe 30 or 40 days. But now they last about a week, 10 days. You don't want to be stuck with a bumper sticker that's, you know, fighting an old problem. Like, for God's sakes, ban the bomb. Nobody bans the bomb anymore. At Strontium 90, you make candy bars out of it now. All right, what was another one of that period? Okay, make wine, not war. That was one. Make love, not war. There were endless variations on this thing. Endless, like drink beer, stop fighting, stuff like that. They were essentially negative, you see. In other words, they were always against things. That was a period of time when almost everything... And by the way, the news departments of the world are still against things. Now, like, I'll give you an example of that. See, the news departments, many news departments in America are still remembering their glory days of the 60s. That was the heyday of the news world. That was, in fact, Woodward Bernstein. That the whole period when the newsman was in a sense the oracle and the moral leader of our time. See, the news department had replaced the church as a moral arbiter. See, well, that's a very heady world, you see. And as you know, most religions are essentially negative. Stop sinning. You know, go straight. You know, cut it out, is basically what most religions say. You know, think clean thoughts. Stop thinking that stuff you're thinking. Quit hitting people. News departments remain essentially negative. Like the other day, I got a call. Now, I'll give you an example. I got a call, see, and I'm sitting there, phone rings, And out comes this very officious type girl. She says, "Hello." And I says, "Yes." "Hello, this is the New York Courier Bugle." And I said, "Yes." "Well, we're conducting a poll. Aren't you concerned, as a resident of New York City, aren't you concerned over the terrible traffic jams that we're going to have over the 4th? Don't you think that something can be done about that?" I said, wait a minute. "No, I think it's kind of great." And she says, "You do what?" I said, "No, I think it's great. We're going to have all these people here." "Oh, wow. Well, don't you think it's going to cause inconvenience?" In other words, they were trying to get a negative answer. And finally, she got so bugged, she just says, "Well, I'm sorry." And that was the end of that. Now, the bumper stickers have taken another turn. The bumper stickers today have become largely theological, but in a non-specific way. For example, I saw one the other day that simply says, "I have the answer." Now, I presume you were supposed to drive up next to him and say, "What is the answer, buddy?" And, of course, he'd hand you a track. Now, there was another one that said, and by the way, I saw this one in the middle of a gigantic traffic jam going into the Harlem Tunnel. 20,000 cars, people yelling. The hoods were up, smoke coming out of the cars, guys were fist fighting, and right in the middle of it all is this guy has a bumper sticker that says, "God is in control of it all." Well, I sat behind him, seeing, I wondered whether God laid that traffic jam on us. Did God lay all this stuff on us? And he was sitting in his car. Once in a while, he'd open the window and yell at somebody next to him. So the bumper sticker has largely become, in a sense, ethereal. From the old days of vote for Charlie Beals, help for assembly, we've gone all the way now to things like, like karma. One says karma. Now, it never would have occurred to a follower of Buddha to put a bumper sticker on his ox cart. It says karma. But, of course, we're not, we're American. We like to advertise, especially if we think we've got something that's really great. ESP may be the answer, friend.
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2: Well, hello there, gang. Hi, George. I just can't tell you how good it is to see all of you out there. Looking so chipper and so handsome, so clean cut, so dynamic minded. Thank God, I'll tell you. It's kind of groovy to be one of the beautiful people. Just one of the beautiful people. Bring it up there, please, Alvin, please.

we've got the... You know, you're constantly in a quandary when you're in showbiz, really. I mean, when you're being carried away and carried around on the crowd, on their shoulders, people cheering and yelling, demanding so much of we in showbiz, it gets very, very difficult at times. And since this is one of those nights where it's very difficult for me to decide whether or not I'm going to bow to the demand of the public or to continue to do what I, in my deep soul, wish and know has to be done to clear up the problems of our commonwealth. So I've been getting a fantastic public demand to do some singing. And I can't explain this except to say, well, talent will out. That's about all I can say. And being basically a modest person, I can only say, well, I'm surprised that the people want to hear so much of my singing. In fact, one lady wrote, with a shaky kind of a handwriting in purple ink on green stationery, said, "Dear Mr. Shepherd, my entire house comes to life when you sing. It just comes to life." Signed, Mrs. Alma Glockenspiel, Ledin, New Jersey. Well, I don't want to disappoint that lady, and there's been many others. So if you please, Al, please, we'll bow to the public here for just a few moments, and then we'll get down to business. Yeah. One of these things, you're going to miss me, honey. One of these things. La da da da da da da da da da da da da da da da da da da da da da da da da da da da da da da da da da da da da da da da da da da da da da da da da da da da da da da da da da da da da da da da da da da da da da da da da da da da da da da da da da da da da da da da da da da da da da da da da da da da da da da da da da da da da da da da da da da da da da da da da da da da da da da da da da da da da da da da da da da da da da da da da da da da da da da da da da da da da da da da da da da da da da da da da da da da da da da da da da da da da da da da da da da da da da da da da da da da da da da da da 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da da da da da da da da da da da da da da da da da da da da da da da da da da da da da da da da da da da da da da da da da da da da da da da da da da da da da da da da da da da da da da da da da da da da da da da da da da da da da da da da da da da da da da da da da da da da da da da da da da da da da da da da da da da da da da da da da da

0: Yes, somebody sings. Thank you, Al. That's enough. You just don't want to sate the public. Got to be very careful about that in this business. And by the way, we'd like to salute a little development here in Johannesburg. And it explains some, maybe possibly, explains a mystery that has been bugging me recently. You know, I've been riding up and down this elevator here at this radio station since just before the fall of Rome. And you get so that you know everything about the elevators. And you like anybody that goes to a place over a certain length of time, you get, it's part of your home. It's part of your whole beat, you know? I mean, the elevator, you just know it. Well, I have noticed recently, and now that I look back on it, it's been going on for some time. Have you noticed, Al, in the elevator that there are certain floors that this elevator never stops on? Look carefully. There are certain floors. For example, you never see the elevator here stop on the 14th floor. Now, I've been watching this very carefully. Now, I just bring this up because I read this little news note from the Associated Press in Johannesburg. Now, I've been in Johannesburg. Now, for those of you who don't know anything about Johannesburg, don't confuse it with Africa. I mean, Johannesburg can only be compared to, say, Chicago. It's a big, fantastic industrial city, you know, giant buildings, skyscrapers, traffic jams, walk lights, the whole bit. You know, you're going down one of the main streets in Johannesburg. It looks more like an American city than any city I've ever been in Europe. It really looks American. You know, there's big department stores and elegant department stores, escalators and elegant-looking people walking around and walk lights and parking meters and all business, you know. And so it's that kind of a city. Well, here's a note from Johannesburg, AP. A new assistant manager of a hotel here, a major hotel, and it might even been the one I was staying in there, which is a big hotel, was puzzled. He just knew there, see? And that's, by the way, there's an old slogan, you know, among photographers. Do you know the slogan among photographers? It is this. It's actually a statement of truth, policy, that if you're going to photograph a place, let's say you go to Munich, or let's say you go to some place like Copenhagen or something, photograph that place the first 3 days you're there, because after that, you will no longer see it. You'll become used to that great big white ceramic polar bear that's standing on top of the flagpole, whistling Dixie, with a neon tail, you know, that holds a beer bottle aloft. And the first 5 minutes, you'll say, oh, my God, look at a bear. And if you don't take that picture, by the end of the third day, the bear is just part of the scene. You know, with the bear, you know, you don't even notice it. And that's a fact. It's an absolute truth that that some of the worst pictures of places are taken by guys who are lifelong residents of those places. And so this is one of the reasons why a lot of writers can come to a city, say, like New York, and within a year or so, they can turn out a fantastic novel about New York because it's all new and they see it. It's a place of wonder, and it's a place of constant amazement. But to a lifelong resident of Queens, he can go up and down the streets, and he just never sees it. It's a fact. So if you were to go to a guy who's lived all of his life, let's say in a penthouse on Sutton Place, a very elegant place, and say, sir, we'd like you to do a portfolio of magnificent photographs of the city. Within 5 minutes, he wouldn't be able to think of anything to shoot because it's, so old hat. Oh, who wants to see that? You know, he says, oh, come on. Well, hell, that's just like any other riot. And he sees five guys beating up. He says, who's going to take that? He sees it every night. But to the outlander, it's very important. So a new manager, brand new assistant manager in this hotel, he noticed, he was puzzled, and he began to notice, and he began to wonder about it. The elevator carried him to the second floor whenever he pushed the button for the first floor. He'd press a button for number one, it goes to number two. And he was the only one that noticed it. So he finally said, well, what's this all about? Nobody can answer. It's the way it is. You know, they got them numbered wrong or something in the elevator there. You just press one. It's actually two, you know. And so he says, wait a minute. This is kind of silly. Why would they put number two? And they discovered, listen to this, it's almost an impossible-to-believe story. But it actually happened. They finally checked up on it only because this guy kept asking. And they discovered an entire floor of the hotel that had not been used for over 20 years. And the floor was behind a locked door. And the elevator simply went past it, and they had over 25 rooms which had not been used for something like 14 or 20 years. Now, I just wonder where we got a whole floor in this building that nobody stopped at for over, you know, someday they're going they're going to stop. Somebody's going to press 14 to see what happens. And it opens up. And here are these ancient offices with these ancient people who have been mummified because for years something happened to the elevator and never could get out. And here's guys in roll-top desks and, you know, wind-up telephones, the whole bit. For over 110 years, the 14th floor of 1440 Broadway has been sealed off. Nobody stopped. Nobody wondered. You know, and this reminds me of a thing that happened to me. I actually had a thing happen to me one time. I was working in a lot of radio stations and going to school, you know, and moving around the country and so forth. One time, in my life I have ever rented a house. I've never lived in a house. I always lived in apartments. And so, how I rented this house was one night, late at night, I'm going to school. And I'm working in this town, and I'm paying an exorbitant rent at this lousy boarding house. You ever stayed in a boarding house? Oh, that's an experience, friend. I want to tell you. And it was the only place I could get. See, so they when I got the boarding house, it was something like high rent for what it was. The room actually, I can some nights 3 a.m. I wake up in a cold sweat, dreaming that I'm back in that room. That this room was so small that when I laid in the bed, they had a little narrow bed. It was like a cot, really. It was just a little narrow bed for one person. You lay on a bed, and I could lay on a bed and touch both walls, just lying flat. I could touch both walls with my hand, and if I stretched my feet out, I could touch the end where the door swung open. I could touch the door. Believe it or not, it's hard to believe. That's the fact. I don't know how they made this room. And directly behind me is the other wall. So I could lay there, stretched out with my feet, and I could touch all the walls in this room at one fell swoop. Now, where you hung your stuff, they had a couple of cabinets hanging from, like, the ceiling, and that's where you put your clothes. You see, you had stuff like, you know, hang your clothes up, and they were long cabinets and went to the ceiling there, and you had to step up on a little platform to get, like, if you had a coat hanging in this thing, see? And that was my room. Well, I paid like, some terrible, I don't remember the price, but all I know is that I could almost, I'd simply take my paycheck that I made every week and gave it to the landlady. And after that, that was the extent of it. And you had to eat. You know why they call it a boarding house? Of course, you had to eat there. And there is very few, I think, more exotic experiences than eating at a table in a boarding house every night with these people. They're total strangers. And of course, since they don't know each other, nor do they give a damn one way or the other, that it's as if they're like eating with nobody, like they're eating by themselves. So their total slobism comes out. And so you see this elegant gentleman, you know, who comes in there. He's got this gray flannel suit, and he's got silver sideburns. He looks like a guy, the kind of guy that plays prime ministers in the Class B movies, you know, that kind of guy. It turns out that he just, you know, he comes in, sits down, and he ate like a pig. I remember he would lean down over his cup of soup or whatever it was we would have. And by the way, the soup, boarding house soup, is legendary. For those of you who have never tasted boarding house soup, that would be kind of great if Campbell's would come up with a very hip soup. You know, they got all these chunky soups and all that, the early American soup. It would be great if they came out with one simply called boarding house soup. And, you know, you've got to keep people an idea of what life is like out there. Well, boarding house soup does not taste like any specific flavor. In other words, when you have soup, you have vegetable soup. Well, it tastes like vegetable soup, right? All right, if you have, onion soup, it's supposed to taste like onions. Well, boarding house soup is just non-denominational soup. So you sit and you eat the soup, and you don't really eat the soup because it's just a kind of a cloudy, grayish liquid is what it is, with sort of funny little lumps in it, and you can't quite tell what it is. You don't really want to ask, so... it's bad enough eating the stuff without knowing what it is. So you sit down there, and every night I would say to myself, they can't have it again tonight. I would always assume that, you know, tonight's going to be a different thing. Nope, I get this kind of a crack-looking ball with this gray liquid. Well, this old guy would sit always on the corner chair because he wanted to get out real quick, and he'd come in and sit down, and he would eat. Nothing can turn you off quicker than to be sitting with a bunch of slobs eating it. Even if when the food is bad, and then when the slobs are eating it, it's even worse. So he'd go, and he's dripping the soup all over this tablecloth, and that tablecloth could not afford any more drips. I can tell you this. Of course, it was academic at that point. I mean, it had been dripped on like for say maybe a month and a half before they cleaned it. So, and he would look up, and every time he would go. His eyebrows would go up. At that point, you know, I would look down at my soup, this gray, curious, non-denominational soup. Speaking of which, this is WOR in New York. Yes, it is. And by the way, we've got a commercial here before we go any further. Yeah, listen, one of the rarest things in publishing, and this, by the way, is a commercial, is a magazine that really takes off right away and people talk about it all over the world. And this has happened with Intellectual Digest. And if you get a chance to pick up a copy of this magazine, really do it. It's just what it says. It's an Intellectual Digest. It's a compendium of articles from all over the world. Over 300 publications are condensed into this one thing. Fantastic series of writers in it. And right now you can get a free issue of the current Intellectual Digest along with a no-obligation trial subscription to the next 11 issues for just $5. 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Right now, because it's a short offer. 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Or you can call this number right this minute. The phones are open. It's MU7-1100. That's MU7-1100. That's Intellectual Digest. It really makes it.
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0: Yeah, wow. Together, Rated X, starts tomorrow at RKO and other showcase theaters. Hey, listen, here's some more dope on New York Tech. I thought I'd bring that to you. Don't write to me about brochures, by the way. If you'd like to try college this year, I'd like to give you a recommendation. New York Institute of Technology. It's a good school and offers more than 150 credit and non-credit courses and all kinds of fields, including radio and television and so on. And these are degree courses, too, if you want. You can begin or continue working towards a degree, or you can just sharpen what you've got. 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And the new semester begins the 10th of February, and you must register between now and February 2nd at either campus. In Old Westbury, New York Tech is just off Route 25A. You can come directly to Schurer Hall. And in New York, it's at 888 7th Avenue at 56th Street. And to call in Old Westbury, you can give them a call, area 516-MA6-3400. And in New York, it's area 212-JU2-8080. That's the New York Institute of Technology. You know that there's a college catalog that I have. I keep this in my file of trivia. From a school, and oh, they got really mad here a couple years ago because I mentioned it. And I won't mention them tonight. But they know who they are. There's a college in this area that, believe it or not, gives credit for a course in lunchmanship. You know what lunchmanship is, Al? You know, how to go to a lunch. I mean, you know, a business lunch, you know. They recognize the fact that almost all the business today, in New York especially, is done over lunches. You can always tell when you're, you know, when you're really making it big with some guy, he'll ask you to lunch. That means, you know, it's working. So now you can get a 3-credit-hour course in lunchmanship. And I suppose every day they have lab courses, I'm sure, that they, one day you come in, the classroom has been cleverly disguised to look like a little East Side French bois, you know, how to order wine. How to get the most out of your expense account. Then, of course, the next day you come in and it's disguised as a little Lower West Side colorful Italian restaurant. And I don't know exactly how it works, but you get 3 credit hours for lunchmanship. And I did this thing on the air here a year or two ago. Oh, the college got very mad. They demanded that I retract the statement. And so I wrote to the place and I said, well, it's in your catalog. What do you mean, retract the statement? I never heard from him again. Retract the statement. But nevertheless, going back to the boarding house, I don't know why I'm telling you this story. I don't think I've ever told a story about this boarding house because, you know, it's one of those things you block out of your mind. There's certain bad periods in your life that you don't want to hear about anyway. Just the curtain rings down and that's the end of it. But that one boarding house summer, I remember like a bad tooth. Like some kind of a bad scene. It was much worse than anything I ever had in the Army because it was so depressing. And you couldn't get out of it. And they had all kinds of rules. Yeah, that's another good thing about boarding houses. Like you can't play a radio over after 7:30 p.m. Well, of course, it's because Mrs. Applerot in room 902 goes to sleep at 7:15. Either that or her cat goes to sleep at 9:15. And she's, you know, the sister-in-law of the owner of the place. And so you can't turn your radio on after 7:30. There will be no loud noises of any type heard after 6 p.m. above the first floor. Well, what does a loud noise consist of? Well, one day I found, believe it or not, one day I got a note under my door saying that if I didn't cut out those loud noises that I was having, that my luggage would be out on the street and I would forfeit my rent for that week. You know what the loud noises were? Well, that week I had a cold, and I found myself coughing occasionally, and that was disturbing Mrs. Needleman, who lived down by the John. And by the way, Mrs. Needleman spent that entire summer in the bathroom. We had only one to our floor. And that's all another part of the elegant life of the boarding house, is that who gets there first owns it. And the rest of you could just stand on one foot and stand on the other foot and then cross your legs, jump up and down, and finally run down to the Shell station down at the end of the block. Who, by the way, got very hip to that. He realized that all these people coming in were coming down from the boarding house, and he would not give the key. You know, the little key that says men's room. He wouldn't give the key to anybody unless they drove the car in. So when you'd get really desperate, I would go down and get my car out of the parking lot, drive around, and come in like I'm a customer, you know. So you get, this is boarding house life. These are all little things that that you have to live with in the boarding house. Then, of course, there's other things. For example, invariably, boarding houses are run by people who are unbelievably deficient in imagination. I don't know what it is about boarding house people. People who run boarding houses, second-rate motels, and 10th-rate hotels all have something in common. They seem to love Battleship Gray. Everything is painted this gray. It's a kind of a... Yeah, and it seems to be standard in these places. Is blue paint more expensive than gray, Al? You must know about these things. It isn't? You mean you all these years I've been under the wrong impression that they painted them gray because it was cheaper? I see. It is cheaper. Well, they must have bought, you know, like 12 million gallons of surplus paint from the Navy. They could have gotten that. But here I am in my room every night, and I'm getting desperate. I'm going up the walls. I tell you, this is and the phone. That's another thing. You must realize you do not have a phone in your room when you're in a boarding house. Don't confuse boarding houses with motels or hotels. No, no. The phone is downstairs in Mrs. Clevenger's parlor. Mrs. Clevenger ran the boarding house. The phone is downstairs, and she lets it known to you very quickly that that is her phone. That is not the phone of the boarding house. It's her phone. And so you do not go down and, you know, pick up the phone.

you her permission. And so I would come into this boarding house, it's 120 degrees. And there's that curious aroma of a mortuary about it. I don't know what it is that old people carry around with them. It's a strange aroma of elderly, archaic perfumes, you know, the kind of perfumes that ladies must have worn to Civil War balls with this, you know, odd things like jasmine perfume. You could smell the rug, and there was this curious smell of disinfectant. I don't know how the disinfectant got in there, because I never got into the John, actually, so I don't know where that was used, but you could smell a smell that vaguely resembled elderly mothballs. Yes. And I would lie in my sack in this 110-degree temperature. Oh, and they had fixed the window. That's another thing. It had a window in my room. And the window had been fixed so that I could not open it. I tried the first two nights. I thought maybe I'll cheat, you know, I'll open the window. At the end of the third night, I realized that the window was actually sunken in concrete. They had a concrete casement. Hey, there ain't no way to open that window, because I figured they thought you were going to jump out, you know, climb down four floors to cheat Mrs. Clevenger out of the $8 rent, you know, whatever it is. So you couldn't get out of this place. Once you got in, you were in, you know. So I remember this night, I finally got up, you know, really uptight, and I couldn't stand it. So I got up. It's hot. The temperature's 110 degrees in this place. I got to have some life. And I could hear elderly sounds once in a while, like the creak of something. And once in a while, you'd hear a faint voice going, whoosh, whoosh, whoosh, whoosh, off in the distance. I felt like, oh, my God, if anybody ever wants to write a play, you know, the Tennessee Williams, William Inge-type play, he could set it in one of these decaying boarding houses in a tacky street in a Midwestern city, like, say, Toledo. And that happened to be where it was going on, where this scene was happening. See, so I'm sitting in the room. I sit up on my bed. Had no chair in it. You had to sit on a bed. I mean, if you had a chair, you had to move the bed out. So I'm sitting on the bed, and my feet are on the floor. And I'm looking down at this curious fuzzy carpet that had no known color. It was just a carpet, and I could smell the paint and the disinfectant, and those voices and the creaking, and I could smell the aroma of the soup, that curious soup. It always smelled like that soup in that house. All this stuff was all mixed up. And the food itself was another thing. Past the soup, I should have told you a little bit about the food. Every night we had something which Mrs. Clevenger called meat. And it was gray. I don't know what it was exactly. It had what looked like melted, you know, do you remember when you were a kid and you used to have this paste, this white paste that you used to use in school, library paste? Well, they had stuff that looked a little bit like melted library paste over the meat. And that was called, Mrs. Clevenger called it sauce. That was called sauce. Had no taste at all. It was just a curious whitish, grayish fluid that would be on this stuff. And the vegetable, we always had a vegetable. Well, this is something I've never been able to understand. Are Brussels sprouts cheap or what? Well, I didn't think they were either. I don't know. I don't see them very often. But she seemed to have a secret source of Brussels sprouts. So we always had Brussels sprouts, this gray meat, and mashed potatoes. That was our meal every night. Oh, yes. And then she also had this fluid, which she referred to as coffee. She never really called it coffee. She always called it beverage. Anybody that refers to what you're drinking as beverage, be careful, because they don't want to, you know, they don't want to go on a limb and say what it is. But it was this dark brown stuff that was kind of bitter. And so we would sit there every night. Oh, yes, dessert. You want to know what dessert was every night? Well, I formed a lasting, lifelong antipathy, if not outright hate, for bread pudding. Now, I'm sure that there must be good bread pudding around. I'm sure there must be. I don't try it. I refuse to have anything to do with bread pudding. And people have told me that this place has, you know, this place and that place has great bread pudding. I will not even talk about bread pudding. I will also, by the way, not eat a cream chip beef. I never refuse. I don't care how elegantly it comes, au potage, au croissant. I will not have anything to do with it. But we had bread pudding every night. And so night after night, we would sit and have our bread pudding, and I would have my

gray meat, and I would pick it at sea. It's a great way to go on a diet. Any of you are interested in losing weight, I mean, you know, the Weight Watch, all these people got these schemes. And I would only like to suggest that one of the best ways that I know of to really lose weight is to go to any boarding house. Just see what says boarding house. Put down 1 month's rent and sentence yourself only to eat at the boarding house for that month. And I can assure you, friend, that at the end of the month, you will have lost weight. Either that or you will, if you're a total pig, it would make no difference, you will have gotten fantastically fat. Because boarding house food runs to this kind of, you know, very starchy, gray, pasty stuff. So I'm sitting there on the edge of my bed that night. And I looked down, and I was broke. I'm going to tell you, I was broke. Oh, was I? I was really, I mean, it was Tap City all the way. And I was having a bad time. I mean, financially, I was scrabbling. So I'm sitting there on the edge of this bed, and I can't get out of this joint because the previous day, there'd been 2 days before, I'd been going around looking for other places where I might be able to go. You see, get out of this. I couldn't stand it any longer. Like, you know, just to rent a couch in the lobby of the YMCA, maybe, something like that. Get out of this place. Well, I had paid my rent to the end of the week, and I couldn't give it up. See, I couldn't give it up. Like, you know, I had about $6 more of squatting and terrible food coming to me. So I'm sitting on the edge of this bunk, and I'm really depressed. And I had very little belongings. You know, I had about, you know, two shirts. I had a couple of pair of chino pants. That was about it. And it was summertime, hot. See, I didn't have any winter clothes or anything like that. And I had my one sport coat, which I had. That was my great sport coat. That was it. That was my clothing. And I'm sitting there looking at my clothing, my worldly possessions, and I could smell the Brussels sprouts. And I can hear Mrs. Needleman's cat down there. Once in a while, Mrs. Needleman's cat would start scratching at the carpet. I could hear that scratching. And it just began to get me. Just there are moments in your life where you just got to do something. You know, you just got to move out. You got to move. You got to go. You just got to move. So I says, I got to go. I got no money. I got to go. I got to get out of this place. So I stood up on the little platform, and I took all my earthly belongings, my sport coat, my extra pair of chinos, which I got at the Army Surplus Store for $3.98. I took down my two JCPenney $1.98 shirts, and my tie, my one tie. And it was all wash and wear. See, I couldn't afford any laundry, anything like that, see. So I had this suitcase, believe it or not. I had bought a suitcase at Woolworth's. Have you ever seen the suitcase? They actually have suitcases, and it was made out of, like, fake leather that was pressed out of cardboard, is what it was. And you got to carry it very carefully, this particular suitcase, or else the handle just pours. You know, it's just a paper suitcase, what it is. You got to be careful. So I take my suitcase, I opens it up, and I put my stuff in the suitcase. And I clicked it shut. I got up, and I walked out, and down the hall I went. And sure enough, I just thought I'd try before I leave, just to see whether, you know, one last try. Of course, the John is locked, and I can hear the water running in there. It's been locked with the water running in there with Mrs. Needleman or old Mr. Gruber, by the way. Oh, those names. And Gruber was either in there, and they would shift. They would change off. Gruber and Mrs. Needleman would change off. You know, you have the John from 7 in the morning until 1 in the afternoon. I'll take it over at 1, and I'll hold it down until 5 in the afternoon. Then you can come on the night shift, and you'll hold it down until 2 in the morning, right? And so you never got in. I just tried the door on the way just to see whether it's still locked. And sure enough, and I walked down the steps, the staircase, down to the bottom floor where Mrs. Clevenger lived in Victorian splendor. And she had it all going there, see. And I could smell the night's Brussels sprouts, the night's bread pudding cooking away there. And I walked into this heat, and she loved the hot. And she had ferns. That's another. You know that I have formed an intense hatred for ferns due to the fact that Mrs. Clevenger had, down on the ground floor, she had ferns all the way around. And these, you know, these wicker things that stand up on four legs
with ferns. I somehow, the smell of ferns, you know, they have a smell, you know, that curious acrid smell. The smell of ferns and geraniums, I always associate with that lousy, damn, crummy boarding house. And those old ladies sitting down, and they always looked at me very suspiciously when I came down the steps, because they always thought, you know, here was this guy, this young, unmarried type. Obviously, this unbelievable stuff goes on. He must have he must have women that come in and climb in over the top of the ceiling, you know, and come down off the roof, which was 8 stories above me, climbed down. Somehow, they had these illusions that I was doing these things. They'd look at me every time I come through. So I've got my suitcase, and I start leaving. And Mrs. Clevenger spots me. I was hoping to get out, see, without just clean. I wanted to go. See, I was paid up till Saturday, remember? This is like Wednesday. And she says, where are you going? She says, you have your bag. And I said, yes, Mrs. Clevenger, I thought I'd, because she thought we were one happy family. And by the way, that's what Mrs. Clevenger would always say at dinner time when we would sit down to the, we'd have noodles once in a while. She had boiled noodles in place of the Brussels sprouts. And once in a while, she would say, it's kind of nice for all of us here to be one happy family and enjoying the fruits of the Lord. She always talked about the fruits of the Lord. And I developed a terrible antipathy to the fruits of the Lord. And in fact, the whole concept of religion, because they were very religious, too, in this house. They had crucifixes and, you know, pictures and stuff around the walls of the Last Supper. And well, I always had the feeling that I was sitting down at the Last Supper when I would sit there at this boarding house. I don't know why I'm telling you this sordid story. I've never told this story. I'll guarantee you, you've never heard this story. But because it's a part of my life I just, you know, kind of blocked out. I was only there for about 8 weeks. But let me tell you, time, according to Albert Einstein, is relative, and you better believe it. That 8 weeks in that boarding house was like 120 years of, say, life, normal, rotten life. And so I'm walking out with this sack. You know, I got my little Woolworth bag with the imitation alligator skin cardboard. And she says, you're leaving. I said, well, I didn't want to break it to her. You know, somehow I had this curious feeling. Have you ever had this feeling of being, of having loyalty to something you hate? Now, why would I have any feeling? Why would I feel like I don't want to hurt her feelings? Like, yeah, I'm leaving. Thank you. You've got the money to Friday or Wednesday or whatever it is, and it's okay. You can check the room. You'll find that I didn't steal that gray carpet, nothing. You know, the lock is still there. You know, and so I felt funny, like I was telling her something terrible. And I wanted to sort of get out so that she wouldn't know I was leaving. Putting her down. And the other old ladies are rocking back and forth, sitting around her there, and Mr. Gruber snorting around upstairs. He always blew his nose. He had a big thing on blowing his nose. There's certain old guys that love to blow their nose, and they carry these big white handkerchiefs. You ever seen that type? Yeah, they kind of go, honk, honk. They blow their nose, you know, it's like a rutting bull elephant, you know, right in season, seeing them, honk. He'd blow his nose. I used to hear that nose blowing. And he'd honk his nose for about an hour before supper time, and then he would honk it about an hour after supper time. And that was part of the scene. I can hear Gruber up there honking away. And I can hear Mrs. Needleman's cat scratching on the wall. And I can hear the water running in the Johnnises. Well, Mrs. Needleman has been holding forth now for, well, since before 2 o'clock that afternoon. And I could smell the rose gentian perfume and the aphids on the ferns, and I can smell the flowers and there was a smell. Have you ever noticed too? There's another curious smell that I would like to ask you to recall, if you will. Have you ever stood very close to lace curtains and smelled them? You know that smell of lace curtains? It's a curious, sharp smell. Hard to describe. It's a smell that's kind of musty and decaying cloth. And we had lace curtains all over downstairs. And so there I am among the lace curtains and the geraniums and among the aphids and the fern plants. And Mrs. Clevenger, she had wax fruit. That was another thing. I hate wax fruit. I've developed a lot of antipathies, and she had this round table, and on the round table was a lace tablecloth, which she would always be sitting by
reading some obscure book on theology. She was always reading the collected sermons of ministers that had three names, like the Reverend Clarence W. Warren C. Strunk, ESQ, Esquire, DDL, DSG. And she's reading these sermons. And I'm trying to get out, and Mrs. Clevenger looked up at me in these watery blue eyes and said, "You're leaving." And I said, I just got a telegram, and I have to go back home. I've got to go back home." I didn't expect it. She said, "Well, you're paid up through Saturday. We can't refund that, you know." I said, "Oh, that's perfectly all right, Mrs. Clevenger. I certainly agree. I understand that. Don't worry about it. Don't worry about it." And I start to edge out. And she persisted. Then she said, "Oh, is there trouble at home?" Because in her world, a telegram always means the end of the world. If you get a telegram, that means lightning has struck Uncle Howard. And come quick. That kind of thing. So she says, "Is there trouble at home?" I said, "Oh, no, no, oh, no, no, no. Just something I've got to get home. I got to get back. I got to take care of something. It's no problem, no problem at all." "Well, you can tell us, you know. We're your friends, and we certainly will. We'd like to help if we may. If there's trouble, now, you please tell us." I said, "Oh, no, no, no, no." Well, she could tell I was lying. The trouble had nothing to do with home. I was feeling rotten about getting out, you know, and telling her this stuff. So I said, "Well, no, that's all right, Mrs. Clevenger. I'll take care of it. You know what? After all, by the way, she loves slogans. And so all over her, she called them mottos, and they were stitched in cross stitch. And all around in the room, you had things like God is with us, things like bless our humble home. She had all these things, see. So I knew that the only way to get to her is to pop out a slogan. So I said, "Oh, don't worry about it, Mrs. Clevenger. It's all right. Into each life some rain must fall." Well, of course, she understood that, see. She said, "Oh, yes, it's true. Into each life some rain must fall. Well, yes, I always say that you must learn to take the bitter with the sweet. Isn't that what you say, Ethel? That's true. You must learn to take the bitter with the sweet. And I always say that there's no cloud, no gray cloud, but what it does not have a silver lining." Yes. And you remember that when you're going home and you're taking care of the price. Is it your poor mother? Well, I thought maybe I'd get away with it. I said, "Yeah, you know, it is, Ma. Yes, it's true." "Oh, I was afraid of that. I was afraid of that. So I tell you what. Oh, I certainly remember when my poor mother passed away. I'll never forget. I was living just outside of Niles, Michigan at the time. And I remember that I had received a telegram that my mother, I was going that time to nursing school. I was a nurse, you know, when I was younger. And I received a telegram, and I traveled by day coach for 2 days. We lived in Fargo, you know, in the Dakotas, and we traveled all the way there, and it was too late. And my mother had gone, and I've never forgotten myself for that. And Ethel and I tonight will pray for your good mother, and we will pray for you." So, that's not necessary. It's No, Ethel, we'd be pleased to pray for your good mother. Would you please tell us what her name is? I said, "Well, her name is..." I couldn't think of a name I was going to tell. You know, if there was a God, I didn't want him to get this flim-flam stuff, so I thought of a name. See, I said, her name is, it's Clara. You know, I took one of my hands. "Oh, Clara, what a nice name. It's certainly nice. Yes, we will pray for your good mother, Clara, tonight." I said, "Well, thank you very much. I've got to catch the 602, and I'll see you then." And so I took my suitcase and out on the porch, and I walked down the street. And about halfway down the street, I started to run. I just couldn't help it. I was afraid somebody was going to get me. And I made the first turn I could. You know, I turned right, and off I went. And I could still smell it. It was in my nostrils. It was in my suitcase. It was in my clothes. The smell of that Brussels sprout smell, that smell of bread pudding,
and the smell of battleship gray paint and jasmine perfume, the smell of ferns, the smell of geraniums, and the smell of the mottos on the wall. And I imagined late that night, and by the way, where I stayed that night, I did. I stayed in the lobby of the YMCA. I told them, you know, I'm waiting for a call or something, and I stayed down there. And the next morning, bleary-eyed, I strolled off, and I finally got another place. But all that night, I imagined I could hear voices, and we would like to pray for the mother of that young man, Clara, yes, wherever she might be tonight. And Mrs. Clevenger and Mrs. Needleman and Ethel all sitting around down there on the ferns, quietly praying for a non-existent victim of the vicissitudes of life.

Oh, man, you just better be ready, because old Dad is ready tonight. I'll tell you, you know, just some nights you just arrive. Just as hairy as you can be, man. And look out. Stand back. Can't you just feel pure animal vitality radiating through that miserable 3-inch Japanese loudspeaker you got there, huh? Vibrant. Bring it up there, pig. Yeah. The captain is here, by God. Oh, that's what summer does to you, I'll tell you. You can get in more trouble in the summertime than all the winter times for the last 20 years put together. Thank you. Hey, what is the date? Quick. 7th, huh? That's what I thought. This is a historic day. Yes, sir. On July the 7th, once when I was a kid, I remember it vividly because, you know, your dates stick in your mind, man. Who can forget, it's on the tip of my tongue. Who can forget, this some harbor or something day, who can forget Pearl Harbor Day? December 3rd, 1941. Who can forget it? I mean, there are certain dates that are just emblazoned on your mind. Like, for example, the year that 1496 is the year that Columbus discovered America. There are certain dates you cannot forget. And July 7th was a day that my old man received after, you know, some guys have got a lifetime ambition to own a Ferrari, you know. Other guys have got a lifetime ambition to meet Sophia Loren. I mean, it's kind of connected with Ferrari, you know. Same kind of thing. Very high octane. Very dangerous, too. Oh, yeah. Ferrari's a great thing to look at, but I don't know whether you should own one. I mean, and then other guys have got the idea in their craw someplace to own a Ferrari and to meet Sophia Loren. Then there's other guys who say, the hell with the Ferrari, and they're... They want to do a little more than meet Sophia Loren. Of course, these are the overreachers. They're always with us all the time. And these are guys that just as likely as not to walk right into a wearing blender, Whistling Dixie, and come out beautifully blended. Put some radish cream, a few little pears, and make them into a nice puree. However, July the 7th marks the day that my father achieved his great life ambition. His ambition was not to own a Ferrari, or a nice auto Ferraccini, or to bowl 7 300 games in succession, or to meet Luke Appling, the famous Chicago White Sox shortstop. It was to own an E.H. Scott DH-16 receiver, radio set. You ever hear of that? You never heard of an E.H. Scott? Well, that was the Ferrari of the radio world. And the old man, on July the 7th, received a Ferrari of the radio world. He had made his down payment, and 6 weeks later, on July the 7th, in 1823, this magnificent radio set was delivered into the front yard of our house by a big truck. And these two gorilla types, you know, unloaded it, and, you know, get it out of the kit, and they throw it out in the yard. The old man comes home from work, and he brings the receiver into the house, you know, with about 9 guys, and they open it up, and here is this magnificent radio set, which my old man had always wanted all of his life to own, an E.H. Scott. Did you ever hear of an E.H. Scott radio set? You didn't. Well, nobody else did, but the old man did, and it was supposed to be a fantastic radio, and it had short wave, long wave, medium wave, sonar. Had an airplane dial on it that looked like it really did. It looked like the control panel of a 747, you know, everything going there. And the old man was all excited. He put up an antenna. He'd had this antenna for weeks. You know the excitement of plugging in and hooking up new equipment? Well, that often doesn't work out exactly the way you had thought it would. He plugged the thing in,
And Mr. Selke and Heine Gertz and Zudok and the whole crowd were standing around. He fires this thing up, turns the switch on, and the lights light up, you know, blue, green, purple, red for international shortwave, you know. And they had one of these dials, you know, with these all these fantastic places marked on it. You know, that you all you can do is tune to that number and you get Reykjavik. You know, they have a little, it says Madrid, it says Zamboanga, 21.7 meters. Places like, you know, Madagascar, 8 different signals, you know, come from Madagascar. He plugs it in, sits there, turns up the gain. Nothing. And after about 10 minutes, he's looking at it, real discouraged, throwing all the knobs, and reading the book, it starts to go, a deep, low, rich, 110 cycle, 60 cycle, 110 volt hum coming out of its 15-inch Jensen matching loudspeaker, which, by the way, was in the Notre Dame Cathedral High Boy model cabinet. It's a fantastic cabinet. Had gargoyles all over. You know, you've seen these wild cabinets with doors that fold back and a whole bit. See? And when a 16-inch Jensen speaker is giving you 110-volt, 60-cycle hum, it can roughly be heard, believe me, in Olathe, Kansas. You could just feel it in that, right down in your gut. And way in the background of that hum, you can hear a radio signal faintly. It's going, oh no. Right from the instant, it ain't working. The old man flipped. He said words which even to this day I've not heard yet again. Oh, yeah, you guys think you've heard all the swear words? You have not. You have not. There are swear words that only the true artist in cursing knows. And the old man, of course, he was like the E. Power Biggs of the four-letter word. He had a vocabulary, and what he had more than anything else was timing, Herb. He had timing and taste. He knew when to use a word, and the unused word is even more effective quite often than the used word. And he just sat there for about 5 minutes. Gertz, who was a magnificent dirty joke teller, and also a pretty good man with a four-letter word, Gertz just stood there with his jaw hanging open. The old man just let it flow, you know, like a rich, deep, a kind of molten lava river flow of human passion and anger, disgust, disappointment. And 2 days later, the E.H. Scott serviceman showed up. And the guy looked at the old man and says, "What's the matter?" And the old man says, "Oh." And he went on again for about 5 minutes. The guy says, "Wait a minute, let's take a look here. Just a minute here." And, of course, by this time, everybody had been moved out of the house. The house was off limits to human beings. The old man, you know, was staying up to 4 o'clock in the morning, turning this thing off and on, hoping he can catch it by surprise. You know, if he catches it real quick, it'll work, see? But it didn't. In fact, the hum is getting louder, if anything. And, you know, the old man's really bugged by this time. And all of us had been moved. We were moved to my grandmother's house. My brother and my kid brother were staying down at my grandmother's. My mother had moved to Cedar Lake, a summer cottage that she was with Mrs. Selke, and they, you know, get out of the house. And so the old man, on the third day, the serviceman arrived. He walked in, and we were back home. It was a visiting day, see. And the old man was bugged. He hadn't shaved in 3 days. He hadn't gone to work. His eyes were bloodshot. I mean, you know, he was really in a bad way. You could see empty beer cans all over the kitchen, the whole bit, and he'd been sitting around in his underwear mad. You know, you could see where he'd been eating Spam out of a can. You know, it's all mad. And, oh, yeah, you know, he gave up. Well, I just wonder how many guys have traumatic experiences with equipment they buy. You know, like all of your life, you hope you can buy this Maserati. And you get the Maserati, and it turns out it's got a transmission made out of spaghetti, you know, or pasta, the differential. 5 minutes later, it's a $900 repair bill. And, oh, you know, makes that sound all the time, and the brakes chatter. Well, anyway, the serviceman walked in, and, of course, all of us were scared. We thought the old man would kill him, you know. And a very cool-looking guy, and he's got this big case full of stuff. You got a volt-ohm meter, you know, that weighed 40 pounds.
test prods. He had a signal generator. He had, you know, all kinds of square wave generator. Hewlett Packard. He had everything with him, you know. And he had this cool look, and he walks in. He says, what is the trouble? And the old man says, what is the trouble? What's the trouble? Turn that thing on. Just turn it on. And with that, the serviceman just goes on, and he calmly switches the switch on. Starts to hum. He laughs. Oh, he says, my God, why do they sell these to such stupid people? And the old man, you know, it's purple. And because the old man had created this myth around the house, you know, he knew all about radio. You know, there's a certain type of male who creates the myth around him that he's with it. You know, he knows about cars. Take old Fred, you know, and he'll look at the car for you when you're going to buy a used car. He'll look at it. You see him, see, they put the hood up. He walks around. He wiggles the air cleaner on the top, you know, and looks to us and says, oh, yeah, it's a very good oil filter there. And he's pointing to the generator, you know, that kind of thing. So anyway, the old man had created the atmosphere in the house. And he knew all about radio, see. And this serviceman says, oh, gee, he says, they should send somebody out to install it for you. He says, look, he said, see, the cap of the 57 detector tube is off. Here, see this little cap that fits on the top? You just push it down, and it'll work fine. And you know the little cap on the top, the grid cap on it? He just reaches back there, and he just goes, boom! And instantly, in comes Rome, you know, instantly. Instantly, 5,000 watts of audio come in, you know, and we're getting direct from Sicily, you know, we're getting Palmetto. And the old man flips. Of course, you see, it was a Pyrrhic victory. On the one hand, his Scott, which was the love of his life, was working. On the other hand, never again could he say around the house, you know, just call me and I'll fix your radio for you. He was the laughing stock of the entire neighborhood. He didn't. But that Scott, July 7th, I remember it vividly. And I'll tell you what, tonight I'm going to ask a question. Does anybody know, and this is for pure sentimentality's sake, because there are 569,468 billion radios at this day and age that work better than the E.H. Scott of that period. But does anybody know where I can lay my hands on an old E.H. Scott? DX-16 or DX-10 or DX-23. Does anybody know? In working condition. An old DX E.H. Scott. I will install it in my office. And every July 7th, see, I will turn it on. And we will listen to Palermo briefly. Yeah, thank you. Seriously, reset that. I'm going to use that. Reset that, Herb. This is WOR in New York. If you think you're listening to DX, forget it. It's just that we got a bad signal. This is WOR in New York. Old fun city here. And we got to have a little bippy or two here. Do you have the... open the money, Luis, here. Here it comes down the mountainside. Rich and beautiful and green.

0: senses softening, but not for long.
1: Yeah. You like that, don't you, Herb? All right, let's have the next one on your little list here.
2: 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Torino is $112 less. Put the same Torino smack up against Belvedere. Torino is $143 less on the same basis. And that same Torino is up to $200 less than anything else its size. But hold on a minute. Wasn't Torino voted Motor Trend Magazine's Car of the Year against the same competition? You bet it was. 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Prices will never be this low again, so come on, see your Ford dealer now.
1: Torino. Hey, does anybody know what that means in Italian? It sounds like an Italian word, doesn't it? Torino, or is that one of those nonsensical, fake foreign words that some kind of a commuter... You know, the computers turn out fake words. Did you know that? You can set your computer, and, you know, one of the big problems today is labeling things. Remember when they had this tremendous contest to name... Hey, listen, that reminds me. I'm gonna ask you a question tonight. Speaking of car cuckoos, two cars that I remember had giant national contests to name them. To name the car. In other words, there was a new car being brought out, and two of them that I remember had these enormous, you know, national contests to name the car. And do you remember what the names were? What were they? What cars were they? And I'll give you one very strong clue. Neither one of them is still with us, which is a lesson. Don't let the public name. Don't let the public have anything to do with what you're doing. You'll die. I'm just curious, do any of you remember two cars that were named by public voting? And what were the two cars? And as far as I remember, one car did and was named by the public. In other words, somebody actually suggested the name, and they gave him a prize, they gave him a new car and all that stuff. But the other one, they got about 28 million names, and they didn't like any of them, and they finally wound up by picking their own name. Which was a terrible mistake. And one clue I will give you, it was not the Falcon. No. What were these two? Why do I remember this junk? Why do I remember this junk? You know, it's the bad news. You know, speaking of naming things, you know that computers, you see, today they have a type of computer, or you can program a computer so that it creates artificial words. And drug companies, for example, they will have you know, a new product coming up, like Flamagen or something. Say, you know, the Flamagen with DX9, the separate fragantotu, and they'll feed all this jazz into it, and this thing will turn out like 2,500 fake words, like clavinin, like Krypton D. Yeah, it'll turn out great-sounding names, thousands of them, and they're all fake names. They have nothing to do with anything real. And they're just artificially created words, and then they pick one of these, and that's the name of the new drug. Well, they also do this with cars. And that's why so many cars have these names, which don't really have any real meaning in languages, but they sound like they do. You know, Torino. it's a, you know, great-sounding name. But if you ask anybody what a Torino is and where's a Torino, it may turn out to be a soup tureen or something. It had nothing to do with cars. But the machine that turned out this name just thought it would be a great name for a car, you know? Camaro. You remember what the big excitement about Camaro? Well, you know what Camaro means? Camaro is a word, it's a... Well, I'm not going to stir up the commotion again. But it had problems. Now, listen... You know, speaking of the car and our time, I don't know whether this is a coincidence, but a couple of weeks ago, you know, we talked about Bluebird, you remember? But I'm one of the first guys who can't stand bluebirds. Yeah, well, you know, my mother had this record, see, and I think we're all the products of what we were. And don't think for any minute Shepard is sitting around here being nostalgic about when he was a kid. I just think that we are the products of what we were when we were a kid. I imagine the young Dick Nixon was exactly the way he is now. Yeah, you know, I just see him, second man on the debating team. He's the one that compiles the dry facts. And the first man on the debating team was probably a real, you know, flamboyant type, you know, who later went in and became a pitch man on the boardwalk. But Dick Nixon, he was the anchor man, you know, the really sound, solid, you know, the kind of guy. He's always the one who says, all right, you guys can go ahead and you can edit the literary magazine, all that stuff. But remember this, there's somebody has to do the thankless tasks, like going out and selling the ads. And I will sell the ads for the literary magazine. I could just see him. There's always a guy like that. And now, what about this Bluebird thing? Well, I'll tell you this. My mother had this record she would always put on the record player. It had a Sears robot, a Sears tone record player. It had a big, you know, big crystal arm sticking out. And she'd plug this thing all the time. And on would come this guy. Now, I don't know who it is who recorded this record, but he was always singing, "Oh, Bluebird of Happiness." And a high, loud voice, and she would sit there, and she's listening to Bluebird Happiness. And I'd say, "Hey, Ma, you know, bluebirds, they're not a good bird, really, you know?" And she said, she says, "What are you?" See, if it had been today, she'd have said, "You know, it's so sad that my son is turning into a hippie." She'd say, "Why, that's a beautiful thing. That's just beautiful." Because my mother, like all people of her generation, believed in bluebirds. Bing Crosby, Sonia Henie. Yeah, she believed in Sonia Henie, you know, the way people of today's generation believe in Joan Baez. You know, she thought Sonia Henie was so pure and beautiful and all that, you know. Brought nothing but truth to the lives of, you know, all those people. And I see that I'm not alone. A determined group of pigeon lovers gave the bird to the legislature. This is the New York legislature. I'm finally behind them. Yesterday for, quote, the arrogance of upstate politicians in making the bluebird the official feathered thing of New York State. Did you know that we are now officially the bluebird state? City residents against bluebirds. That's a great sounding, you know, that's a de facto committee, you know, in an ad hoc committee. The city residents against bluebirds wired Governor Rockefeller to veto the bluebird bill and ask a statewide referendum on the issue of selecting a state bird. The organization demanded that the bird, quote, be vetoed, or at least pigeonholed. According to the group, bluebirds, quote, are predatory animals. They're predatory animals that victimize lesser prey. Most city residents have never even seen one. And two, quote, rural-oriented states, Idaho and Missouri, long ago had adopted it as their official bird. What the heck's New York got it? It says, the pigeon, and we quote here, we feel is the only representative bird for the harassed urban dweller. The organization wired Rockefeller. Yeah, but I must point out that New York is not only urban, you know, friends. Although New York City people like to believe that, you know. All that real estate out there is just a place for New Yorkers to go on the weekend. Quote, its population in a crisis-ridden city has grown in recent years, proving that this brave bird, the pigeon, can endure and flourish in the worst of all possible environments, New York City. Well, now, I'd like to propose here tonight a compromise, and I think one that all of you would like. I would like to have our state, New York State, which I'm very proud of. There's no, I mean, we got such a groovy state. I mean, it's such a great state, you know. We're first in so many things, like cost of living, and like taxes. And, you know, we got so many great things, you know, like most slums and all that. I think we've got a lot going for us here. And we're first, you know, we're a firster state. So why don't we be the first in America to make one of two birds the official bird of the state of New York? I mean, that can fit in all categories. I would like to suggest the common garden variety starling. Because believe me, The simple native of the fields who lives up in the Adirondack neighborhood, he knows the starling well and loves him. And what resident of 125th Street hasn't been bombed by 6 million starlings at twilight? Of course. And the starling, I think the trouble why we're having so much problems with starlings is we fight them. I mean, a starling is a perverse bird, and we fight him all the time, so naturally he's going to give us the you-know-what every time he can. Now, if we give him a little credit, make him the state bird and bring him in to us, you know, integrate him, bring him in with us, make him work for a bigger and a better New York State, well, then I suspect that we could be on the way to, at last, final civilization, when you really work with things. Now, the other bird that I briefly thought of, it was a little impractical, but I kind of thought we could really cause a lot of excitement if we made the vulture our national bird, or, you know, our state bird. Because, after all, New York is a state that leads in one quality, which all the other states just don't have, and it's chutzpah. I mean, and what bird has got more chutzpah than the vulture? He knows where it is. You know, he doesn't, no sentiment about a vulture. He's a straightforward bird. You can know, you know where you stand. As a matter of fact, tonight I was listening to the ball game, speaking of New York, and they're broadcasting from Baltimore, see. It's the Yankee game. And Phil Rizzuto is talking to Frank Messer or somebody, see, and he says, oh, boy, he said, holy cow, is this town really hipped up for the, man, it's like World Series here. He says, driving in, he said, I hear all these guys on the radio putting the whammy on the Yankees. He says, they're going to try to beat us four straight or three straight. Wow, holy smokes. And with that, the other guy says, well, yeah, Phil, did you hear Jack Lacey, who used to be in New York radio? He's on here in Baltimore, and you should have heard him really giving the Yankees the business. And there's a pregnant pause, and Phil said, who? And with that, the other guy says, Jack Lacey, he used to be on here. As a matter of fact, Jack Lacey used to be on the radio station. He was on in the afternoon before the games that you played. He used to be on. Oh, he says, well, I know what's bugging him. He's been sent down to the minors. He's in Baltimore now. There's a pregnant pause. And Phil says, any time you're outside of New York City, you're camping out. So, I mean, let's face it, you know. And I think New York is a big enough state. We don't need a sickening bird like the bluebird. It's a silly bird. I mean, that's a, you know, ridiculous bird. I agree with that. That's a silly. Our legislature is really getting out of hand. I mean, the bluebird. I wonder who suggested that. I'd like to, you know, bring him up here and try to explain this to us. I mean, first of all, how many of you have ever seen a bluebird? That's right. Bluebirds are damn rare, as a matter of fact. I mean, not many of them around. And what are around are pretty bad, real bad bippies in the neighborhood there. But there's no bluebirds, and most of them, you can't find them around. You don't see them in the Bronx often. I mean, if you do, be careful. He's working a scene. And I just tell you that the bluebird is not a representative state. You know, the Franklin, Benjamin Franklin had this hang-up, too. Yeah, well, they were trying to figure out what's going to be the national bird. You know, everybody's sitting around there plumping for the eagle. He says, the eagle, you're out of your mind. He says, eagle, what do you mean eagle? He says, eagle, you know, that's a bad bird. That's a bird of prey, man. It goes out there and it just tears everything up, you know. And everybody wanted the eagle, see. And he says, I'll tell you what we ought to have as our national bird. He was pretty close. You got to hand it to Franklin. He knew, you know, this guy knew where it was. He was right on, man. And in a lot of ways, you probably read the letters that Franklin wrote back when he was in France, when he was the ambassador there. Oh, let me tell you, the Frenchmen are still mad at Americans for that, you know? I mean, that's one of the basic reasons Frenchmen hate Americans, because that guy came over there and showed them how. I mean, in the very league that they thought they were number one in, man. You heard about him, didn't you? I guess it was that grandfatherly look he had, you know? And nobody suspected him of anything. See, the next thing you know, he's up there showing his chick his etchings and, oh, man, you know, and his Chippendales and all that stuff, you know. And, you know, this old guy. But anyway, you know what bird he was plumping for? No, not the crow. Crying out loud. The trouble is you've been hanging around Wingate too much. That's the kind of thing he'd say. Now, come on, we're trying to stick with historical reasoning here. What was it? Did anybody call about an E.H. Scott? Come on, you guys. Shepherd is going to have an E.H. I'll give it a good home. I'll polish it up, and I'll put a little plaque with your name over it. I'll say this listener, Charles W. C. Strunk of 1422 and a half Klutz Road, P-Pack, New Jersey, rose above the muck and the mire of ordinary listenerdom and contributed this E.H. Scott to the Shepherd Museum of American Trivia. And we'll get it working and play it, you know, make everybody mad around here. See, and if we could get one that has a null at 7:10, and there's a can't get anything else, so I'm sitting in my, you know, can't get WRZ, so I'm sitting in my office there. Every time I turn it on, in comes Herb Oscar Anderson or some, you know, big talent like that. And, oh, man, you know. But, oh, yes, there's all kinds of ways of being subversive. But nevertheless, oh, yeah, did you hear about the guy that, the first guy a couple years ago out in Detroit, you know, they have this big parking lot where all the guys work at the General Motors plant. And the first guy that did it, he drove into the big parking lot out there with his very own, and he was on the assembly line with his very own VW. And, man, I'll tell you, did you hear about that? Whoo! Oh, yeah, there's a lot of yelling about that. Another E.H. Scott? Now, come on, tell it. Did you get what novels they are? Well, I want all of you to write, anybody who's got an E.H. Scott or knows where I can get one, write to me here and get the model number. You know, the whole, get the information on it, and we'll carry for that. Don't just call it, yeah, I know what is one. Oh, no, that's the H.H. Scott. It's E.H. E.H. Scott, not H.H. E.H., two separate companies. So don't confuse the two. E.H., not H.H. E.H. Scott. Ravenswood Avenue. They were built on Ravenswood Avenue in Chicago. And it's not H.H. But, nevertheless, you don't know what Benjamin Franklin wanted for a bird? The turkey. That is right. And he's pretty right, you know. That's a basic, even though very few people have ever seen a wild turkey. I wonder how many have ever seen a wild eagle. Well, I did. As a matter of fact, I saw a wild eagle here last year, and I'll never forget it. In fact, I've seen two wild eagles. I mean, being eagles. I don't mean sitting in a zoo someplace. I mean working eagles. And, in fact, I was on the third hole of a golf course at Marco Island, Florida. Beautiful golf course down there. There was nobody around, absolutely nobody. And I was on the third green. And the guy I was with, a friend of mine, he was putting out. And, gee, it was just beautiful, not a sound. And you can smell the ocean there. And yeah, that's the greatest, one of the greatest bird sanctuaries in the world is around there by Naples, Florida. Tremendous. It's part of the Everglades, see. And all of a sudden, right down the middle of the fairway, and he flew right over the green, not more than 20, 25 feet above our heads, was this magnificent eagle. He just drifted right over. You could hear the wind going through his wing, just drifted right over and into the pine trees. Fantastic bird. And then, not more than two or three months later, I was on an island called Yusepa Island, which is near Tampa Bay. It's actually near Fort Myers, off the west coast of Florida. And it's a very remote island. In fact, nobody, you can't even get there unless you have a certain boat and so on and have to know how to get there. And it's an old pirate island. Actually, it was a pirate hangout. And there's nothing on there except this one place, this one house. And I was walking around there, this little island, and there on a tree right ahead of me was a knocked-off top of a pine tree, an old dead pine tree. The top was knocked off, was this huge nest. And standing up in the nest was the most magnificent bald eagle, tremendous bald eagle, not an osprey, a bald eagle, just standing there looking around, big hooked beak. And I walked right up to it. I was about maybe 8 or 9 feet from it. Just stood there and looked at it. Bird didn't move, just looked. And I stood there a couple of minutes, cursing the fact I didn't have any camera or anything, you know. Here's how many people are going to see a bald eagle, you know, on its nest? And it just sitting there. And then all of a sudden the eagle got a little nervous. And there were clouds floating over. It's a beautiful, idyllic day when all of a sudden he just took off, just tremendous flapping of wings. And he glided up. He just took off. They got a heavy body for its wingspread. He has to take a lot of flapping to get up, you know. And he got up. And once they get up, boy, they fly beautifully. They have this magnificent upturned wingtip. And he just sort of glided way down this hill. There was a hill that went down to a bay below. And there was a big sailboat in the bay down there. And he just drifted down over the scrub pines and out over the water. And he just crossed the bay. And I saw this bird disappear on the other side of the spit of land. I thought, what a fantastic bird. But it's certainly not a typical bird. I mean, you can't call it a typical bird. Now, if you're gonna take a bird for its typicalness, I mean, that's one thing. You'd have to probably take a sparrow. You know, I've often thought that what we should have for a national symbol is the Cocker Spaniel. I mean, that's so American. You know, weeping, always wants to be loved, and yeah, that's so typical of Americans. You know, wants to be loved. There, where it goes, wags its tail all over the place, and you pet it on its head, and it wets on the floor and all that. You know, this is a real American type dog. On the other hand, you know, I must say, though, I have to agree with him that the bluebird is not a good bird for the state of New York. Now, it may be all right for other states, but not New York. No. Quite possibly the electric eel might be a good animal. Have you ever thought of having a state animal? You know, certain states have an animal. How many of you can tell me what the state flower of New York is? I'll give you one clue. We chickened out there. We didn't make it crabgrass, which, would have been great. To me, this is just the kind of stuff I plump for. There's nothing wrong with crabgrass, you know. It's just a little crabby here and there. But nevertheless, what is the state flower of New York? You know? If you were to think of a typical scene of New York, to put on the seal, you know how they have a section of the countryside on the seal? For example, you go out to certain states like California, and they have this seal that shows the sun and beautiful thing. You know, you see the mountains. It's on the seal. And what do you think the New York seal looks like? I'll tell you what we ought to have in bas-relief, you know, all carved out of bronze. A scene at 527 on the Long Island Expressway. See? Stretching into the distance, you see. This is it. And in the distance, you have this symbolic cloud of smog drifting up. And it's all carved out of beautiful bas-relief. And underneath it has the New York State slogan, In hoc agricola conc, in est spittle lauk. And, it would be kind of beautiful and truthful. That's what we want to do. We want to start, have a little truth around here. By the way, you know what country has the absolute worst traffic jams? It is not New York. Absolutely not. Get ready with that record that I had in there, that great old record. I went, hold it there, and I'll give you the cue now. What would you guess? Well, we just have a report. Now, I want you to listen to this because it's a sickening story, really a sickening story. If you spend much of your life on the Long Island Expressway, or on Route 22, I want you to listen to this. Please bring it in big. No, the other one. No. Sorry, Herb. It's the other record. The first one I gave you. The one you brought up with the Scott record. That's it. Yeah, that's the one. You get it set up. All set in there? Here we go. All set in there? Here we go. Oh, yeah, Roma.

0: Magnificent splashing fountains, dodging naked statues, past the Baroque old churches, threading by the ruins, under the low arches of the crumbling aqueducts, into the incredibly winding, crowded streets, up the cramped alleyways, horns blowing, mufflers whining, ambulances clanging, pedestrians scattering, police whistles blasting, taxis bleeding, buses blocking, fumes rising, oaths flying. 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
1: Rush Hour in Rome, a nightmare out of Fellini with the incidental dialogue by Norman Mailer. There is nothing like it anywhere else in the world. Motion without movement, madness without method, Dante's basest basement, a hell peopled only by machines, suffocating in a ceaseless, surrealistic snarl. One fiato after another, piled up in a gigantic pyramid, a cacophonous, a chaos, Dante's eighth inner circle. Cretino, cretino, get out of my way. Yes, other cities around the globe, we said that. Other cities around the globe have two rush hours, morning and evening. Roma, are you ready? Has four full-blown rush hours. At midday, the merchants shutter their shops. Banks close their windows. Offices draw their blinds. And everyone heads home. And a vast, they got a great word for it because it really fits it. A vast ingorgio. Ingorgio. Ingorgio. That's their word for traffic jam. For their three-hour siesta. And then, relaxed and renewed with a little red, the wine, vino. Everyone heads back downtown again, engulfing the city in a smothering volcanic traffic flow that seldom ever moves faster than 3 miles an hour. We quote here, it's a madness, utter madness, says Luigi Quaglia, traffic engineer for the Automobile Club of Italy. In a city, this is a village, really, a village. In less than, it's ridiculous. This little city, people are everywhere. Cars on the sidewalks, every place. The cars are going in and out of the basements, every place. It's a terrible. He says, we have 3 million people. However, we have 5 million motor vehicle trips a day in and out of Roma. What are we doing? It's ridiculous.
0: Fantastic. Can you imagine that? Figured out there's 3 million people live in the city of Rome, and there are 5 million motor vehicle trips a day in and out of Rome. And now, if you know anything about Rome, all these little streets are about the width of this table here. It's unbelievable. And you always have this idea of Rome. I'll never forget, I arrived in Rome. The first time I arrived in Rome was a beautiful night. We got in about, 11:45. And I walked out into the streets from this little hotel, and I walked down through the squares, and it's just absolutely magnificent. It's like a set. And you can just feel a Da Vinci there. It's all there, you know, Michelangelo, everything. It just feels like you've stepped back 1,000 years, maybe 2,000, 3,000. Beautiful. And you see the fountains at night. They work, you know, and the water's going up and a few people walking around. What a magnificent city. And so I walked around and I said, this is unbelievable, just beautiful. And I walked all night. I spent like 8 hours just walking. And the dawn came up over the Tiber. You could see it coming up over the hills. Oh, fantastico. And then all of a sudden, just without any warning, suddenly it was fantastically transformed. It was like Vesuvius has exploded again, and out of it has come fiatos. Millions of fiato, Topolino, little fiato. Millions and millions of little Peugeots, Renaults, fiatos, all over. Bicycles, motorcycles, Vespas, Lambrettas. Millions of people screaming and yelling, the buses. And I was caught in the middle of this thing for hour upon hour. In Gorgio, in the Gorgio.

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1: All right, bring it up, big guy.
0: Jump the church a hut.
1: Oh, just be calm, friend. Listen, I want to tell you, in the middle of that traffic jam, I got stuck in a bus, and it was a lady hanging on me with three babies in her arms. And we had gone seven blocks, and we were so squashed together that by the end of the fifth block, she thought I was her husband. And she kept talking to me in Sicilian Italian and blowing garlic all over me. And, of course, you pick up Italian very quickly in Italy, you know. And I kept saying, buono, buono, buono, no, no, no, no, waving my hands, no, no, no, no. Which is Italian for get off my back, baby. I don't have any time for this. Come on, let's throw up on the tables. Vino. Isn't that a great record? Tarantella. Siciliano. Palermo. Authentico. Yeah. Realissimo. Federico Fellini. All right, take it easy, okay? Tonight's program was produced by Carlos De La Ponte.
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3: Oh, what do you mean, no? Shut up! You may be captain of your own house, chick, but here I'm in charge. Hold it. Boy, look at him pacing like a tiger up here. A madman. He's got 55 minutes to go and 27 states are tuned in. Waiting for the without warning, suddenly it comes out of the darkness like a bolt of lightning. What is it? Is it a bird? Is it a plane? No, it's... Yes! Yes. Let's give Robert Moses a cheer. Come on. Pray for Moses. Everybody's on Robert Moses. Let's give a hello to Robert Moses. Hello, Bob. Hi, Bob. We're the people, Bob. Hi. Remember us? We're the guys that pay. Have you ever had the feeling that your whole life is devoted just to shelling out? You know, really, there are two kinds of guys. There are guys that shell out, and there's the other kind. They're just standing there, you know. Would you like to own the George Washington Bridge for 10 minutes? Say at about 5:30 in the evening with Fred Feldman flying over. Oh, he goes over there just to wait to see for the crashes. He loves them, you know. Yeah, he's a great automobile accident fan. You ought to see Freddy. He says, there's a big one down there on the... Oh, boy! It's on fire! Wow! They're very terrible there. You know, can't you imagine yourself owning the George Washington Bridge, say, at 5:45 on a real steamy Friday night, when 9 million guys are trying to make it to Pompano Lakes, they're trying to get away, and you put up a big sign that says $10. Without any warning, you know, tonight only, special. You know, it is true. Have you ever seen anybody use one of those guns that shoots quarters? Yeah, they got a gun that shoots quarters, you know, for out on the turnpike. You know, you shoot them into this little thing, a basket, it says exact change lane, you know. You know, there is nothing more terrifying than to get into the exact change lane. You know what's coming, don't you? And you get up there and you got your $10 bill. You knew you had a quarter, and it's disappeared. You know, there it is, you're looking, and everybody in your car, you say, anybody got a quarter? And they're all sitting there in bathing suits, you know. And the line stretches all the way to Trenton. Well, you know, I've always felt the true bravery in our time is not measured by fighting dragons. And it's very difficult for a guy today to go out and beat a saber-toothed tiger into the ground. But real bravery, can you imagine real bravery, genuine bravery? There's a line of cars behind you. There's a line of cars ahead of you. And they're all going through the Lincoln Tunnel. They're all heading in, you know. It's one of those big Saturday nights. There's 97 million people from Jersey are trying to get in to see the big show. And they're all lined up. And there you are, you see. And there's this guy taking the half buck. He says, half dollar, boing. And then it says, thank you. You know, it says... Have you ever seen it say thank you to a giant Mack truck? And this guy makes his exhaust just go, bleh! When he, bleh! You know, I'll tell you, one of the greatest moments I ever had in my life, speaking of, I'm a guy who's involved in the mechanical world. I mean, many people shun it, but I find it wildly exciting. And one night, I had the chance to drive a big 420-horsepower cab-over-engine Mack. This thing had 17 forward speeds. It had 9 speeds in reverse. I'll tell you, it had 8 speeds in neutral. Oh, man, you sit there, you know, this big flat steering wheel, you know, like the bus steering wheel, and you got a window that goes all the way around the turnpike. And you're sitting 30 feet above these guys in their MGs, you know. I'm sure that once in a while, some guy in a big white diesel, big Cummings diesel, just wants to run over a whole line of them. You know, just run over them, you know, like worms and caterpillars. Well, I'll tell you the feeling, though, it is great. You throw this thing into first, and a truck is very different. You know, the men are beginning to discover, people, in fact, are beginning to discover the kick of shifting gears. I mean, actually controlling the car now is a new big experience for many people. That's called sports car driving. See? And you have to pay extra for it now. See? Oh, yeah, yeah. Wait. The next big innovation is going to be a windshield wiper. You work like this. You know? It says manually operated sport windshield wiper with chrome steel handle. It costs you $40 extra, see? Wait, you know, it's coming. Well, the feeling is real, you know. I got in this Mack, and I was about, I must have been about 19, 20, something like that. And it was in the Army. The first time I ever had a chance to drive a real vehicle, genuine vehicle. They don't even call them cars. They're not called trucks. They're vehicles. And they've got iron all around them, you know. And there's no, I'll tell you, you just don't know what it's like to drive something until you've driven an Army vehicle. They don't have jazzy little sequin dashboards. There's a big green chunk of metal. It's iron in front of you. See? It's got little black dials, and it says gas, oil. One says grenades. You know? You know? Oh, yeah, you're sitting this thing, you know, and out in front, they've got a grill guard that doesn't stop. Let me tell you, they really do. It's got big iron bars all over, you know, big things. And this particular vehicle was what they call a mine exploder. Now, this vehicle, yeah, you know what it is? It's a thing that has a big arm out in front and has a chain about 70 yards long, and it goes boom, boom. It beats the ground ahead of you, you see? It goes boom, and it blows, boom, the mines are going, you know, you're driving this thing, boom, bang, they're going. What a thing to have on a turnpike. You know? Boy, is this ever an aggressive crowd. Well, this is a mine exploder. Well, you know, the thing about a mine exploder, you see, it has a giant chain. It really does. And at the end of the chain is a big iron ball. And it's got this arm that just goes up and down like a big whip. Boom. Boom. And you know, I know that all of you are drivers. Every one of you. And you know that guy that goes whistling down the center of the turnpike with the 56 Mercury? you know, with the decal. He's got this phony Continental tire on the back. And it's got a big dragon head looking out. And it's got the phony Venetian blinds in the back. You know, and on the back it says Pat and Joyce. He's got his chick's name on the back in this red letter stuff, you know, that shows up when the lights are on it. This is a pure slob. This is pure slobism all the way. And he's got one of these steering wheels. Have you ever seen the steering wheels that they put this fake ermine on? It's a big, fat steering wheel. And he's got his dashboard is flocked, you know, with that sort of purple stuff with decals of playgirls on there, you know, Playmates of the Month. And on top of his dashboard, he's got a little plastic Christ. Yeah. See? You know this guy. He's with us, you know. He's with us. He's always got one of these sateen jackets with a winged foot on the back, you know. You see this guy continually in Jersey diners. This is his milieu. And he's always there with four or five other guys. And how many times after a date, you're dressed up, you know, and you're with this chick, you got your white coat on, you got this little phony carnation here, the chick's got one of these yellow dresses with the corsage, and you come into this diner at 2:35 in the morning on US 1, and you know it's a mistake the minute you get in there. You have made a classic boo-boo. You see, you walk in and eight guys with these satin jackets turn around. Of course, if you're really a hip traveler, you know, because when you drive into that gravel driveway, you can see these Mercuries all lined up. About four motorcycles. There's a cut-down 49 Ford that's been channeled, rotted, and leaded. It's got a 37 coat paint of bronze armor on it, you know, that kind. It's got little decals, arrows, and stars. You drive in. You walk into this place, the chick wants scrambled eggs, you want coffee, you just, you know, listen to the, you get in there and the rock and roll, boom, boom, boom, boom. These guys turn around. You see the things going. Like that, see? And the guy walking back and forth behind the counter, he's got the swab, he looks up, he knows there's trouble. Now it's going to start. And Gertie, the waitress, the big blonde, is walking around, you know, with the big purple thing sticking out of her little pocket here. She's got her little white hat, and she sort of leans back, and she knows. And all of these Martys, these Jersey 47, 56 Mercury Martys, turn around, they start. And your white coat gets to be bigger and whiter. Your carnation is getting big and fat, you know. And all of a sudden, you feel real skinny and white-faced. You know, as though you're real flabby and scrunchy. These guys are crew-cut. Big round jaws. They all look like kind of like debauched Mickey Mantles. You know. Yeah, you know that sort of grin, that big fat. You know that kind. Well, then, the first move you make is to try to get as far away as possible back in the corner in a booth. You get back there, and you're sitting. You figure if you don't look at them, they won't see you. So you sit with your back to them, and the chick is looking this way, and there they are. And all of a sudden, you begin to get that terrible feeling. The water is in front of you. That cheap tableware is there. She's giving you the paper napkin. And suddenly you see the girl's eyes are sort of looking real funny. She's kind of looking away. And you get the sensation these guys are giving her the big eye. And they're just waiting for you to turn around. You can feel it drilling in the back of your neck. And then suddenly you hear one of them says, "Hey, baby. Hey, what are you doing with that klutz?" And it's hanging there in the diner, you know, like some great big dragon, you know, just laying there. And, you know, just feeling you got to do something. So you say, how about playing a jukebox match? You put it in and the music starts. It goes for a minute and a half. You know, they have special records for jukeboxes. They're like 30 seconds long now, you know. It plays, it stops. There's a silence. And suddenly you hear something coming up behind you. You turn around. You catch his eye. What are you looking at, Mac? You looking at me? You looking at me? Hey. Hey, Charlie, look at this guy. He's looking for a fight. You're sitting there. You looking at me? He said, no. No, I was just looking at the pie. Over there. Yeah. You better not get smart. He walks past. He slams the John door. 30 seconds later, it comes out. He walks past, and he looks at the chick. He gives her that look, you know. Come with me. Fly with me to paradise in my 56 cut-down leaded Mercury. And there's something about those guys that chicks cannot quite... They cannot quite resist, fellas. Let's face it. It's sin, you know. They're torn between being friends. You know, they're torn between loyalty to Claude. After all, he's my date. And that funny little overload relay that kicks out when this gigantic hairy male looks at us and says, come on, baby. Then he looks at Claude. He goes back and sits down. Another long, pregnant pause. And then one of them says, hey, look at the coat, Mac. Hey, what do you got the ice cream coat on? Monkey coat. These are all typical witticisms of New Jersey Martys. Their wit is clean and cutting, scintillating in its brilliance, and to my knowledge has never been put in a play. Monkey coat. Long pause. Then somebody comes down and you can feel it coming. And with that, the guy leaves from behind the counter and he heads him off. He said, I don't want no trouble here, Chuck. I don't want no trouble, Chuck. I remember, now listen, not like last Wednesday, Chuck. Immediately, the last Wednesday, and Chuck says, oh, I'm just leaving. And you hear, boom, the door. And then you hear out there in the driveway the sound of gravel. You know that? His rear wheels. Boom, gravel over the front of the stainless steel diner. And you see those lights. Boom. And one by one, they leave. And you're left alone. Big truck pulls up. You're toying with your scrambled eggs. Have you ever lost a round? Wow. Have you ever tried to make... You say, oh, well, I didn't want to fight. Boy, let me tell you. You notice there was eight of them, don't you? Mert. She says, yes, there were eight. I don't want to fight on Saturday night. You're sitting there in your little white coat. And then there's a pause, and she says, I think we better get home. It's getting late. This is an awfully rough place. Whew. She is saying they're too big for you, Claude. All the men in the world are tougher than you are, Claude. And Claude gets up and gets in the front seat of his borrowed father's 1964 Pontiac Tempest with seat covers. The kind, you know, that look a little like soft tweed. He gets in and drives away. And all up and down US 1, there they are, waiting in their webs. I wonder how many guys are listening to me right now who 5 minutes ago have just said to their chick, let's find a diner. And now he says, no, let's go to the Red Rooster back home. You better stick with the Red Rooster, Dad. You know, speaking of, this is all part of entertainment now. We're going back because it is a fact. Since this is entertainment week, the Jersey Martys get their entertainment by knocking Claude's heads together and driving up and down that turnpike. And every time, boy, I'll tell you, I don't know of any anger that matches the anger. I don't think women know this. I don't think they see this. This is the kind of danger that women don't know. I've never seen one woman get up in a diner and come back and challenge another one to fight. Never. They don't know this, you know, in front of God, everybody, the chick, the whole world. Women don't know this thing. And another thing they don't know is that kind of thing that they do to you on the road. How many times have you been driving along the highway and some guy comes whipping along on the turnpike? You can always tell. They tailgate you. You're driving along and all of a sudden you hear the... You think of a truck. It ain't. He's got his Hollywood pipes going full blast. And he's coming up that center lane, you see, of the Jersey Turnpike, and he's looking for a fish. You. He can tell, you see. He looks, he sees two people. He sees a guy and a chick. And so here's eight of them in this car. They come up, and they tailgate you. They get right behind you. And you feel it boring. You're going along. You're trying to pretend nothing's happening. You slide over to the next lane and let them pass. They don't pass. They get behind you, you see. Chicks don't know about this. They get behind you. Then you say, well, wait a minute. You go to the left lane, waiting. And then you see those lights sneak up behind you. There ain't no mistaking it, Dad. It's beginning to happen. Then you go back to the center lane, thinking I can jump either way. Here, they won't trap me. You're laying here. And all of a sudden, he slides out and starts to catch up to you. And he begins to nudge you. You ever had that happen at 60 miles an hour? And all these guys are looking at the chick. Those big, fat, Marty bowling alley grins. And they got cans of beer. Hey, baby. And the car staggers a little. Hey. And you're drunk. Oh. And then they get in front of you, you know. Boom. Then they start going. They're waiting for you to race them. And they boom. You see those four pipes breathing blue flame. Boom. He kicks by back like, now you're going 22 miles an hour. And so you calmly, you go out like this, pretending it's just another driver. Boom, boom, boom, boom, boom. Hey, baby, hey, let's go. Chicken. And suddenly you got claws. You got a big beak. You could feel feathers growing out of you. Big white ones. You're the first yellow-bellied chicken. Chicken! They get in front of you. It is at that moment that I get a fantastic urge to have a mine explode. I think that's a great invention for civilian use. Just to use in case of emergency. You press the button, boom! Belt him right on the top of his cut-down roof, foul! Well, you know, I'll tell you, driving this vehicle was great sensation. And the next thing that I drove, and you know, I have never seen a war book or novel that tells you about driving vehicles. No, really. Do you know that they have a GI driving license? Hey, stop it. Wait till I tell a joke, then you laugh. Now, no, there is a GI driving license. It's a little blue folder. And it folds like that, and it has 37 vehicles listed all up and down. Hey, now, wait, oh, come on, fella, give me a chance. Tell them, Ellen, to wait, will you? So it's got a whole list of vehicles that range all the way from M1 Jeeps to things like DUKWs. You know what a duck is? Well, oh, yeah, I know, it's obsolete, but they've got a version of it now, Dad. And that vehicle is as big as the limelight. It really is. It's darn near this big. It's a boat. It goes into the water, and it mounts two 50-caliber machine guns. It mounts 35 little grenade slots along the edges. You sit in there. What a sense of security. I mean, there's acres of wood, and there's a motor in there, boy, that just sounds like it's an elephant that's got a bad tooth. Well, I'll tell you, one of the most thrilling vehicles that I ever drove in my days in the Army is a great, great sense of driving, something that really had it. I mean, it was a wild sense of something that was really there, that had muscles all over it. It was a troop carrier with what they called split rear wheels. This is the kind of thing that goes directly straight up walls. You know, that kind of thing. You can throw gear shifts, 8 gear shifts in it, see. You can throw the rear wheels at the high, the front wheels at in the medium, the middle wheels you can throw at the low, and this thing is like a caterpillar. Arr, and you sit there, and it shakes. You're sitting there, and they're driving. It's got glass that thick that goes up and down. It's got a tiny little thing you put over to keep the rain and shell fragments out. Sit there like that. And on the front of this thing, they had a great big knife that stuck up right out of the front of it, and it was for cutting wires. It was for cutting booby traps. You know, they used to have a booby trap where it would, a little wire across the road would be strung. Guys would come along in a Jeep or something, and they hit it, boom, up over there, or decapitate them, little things like that, you know. Oh, if you think you have trouble in your traffic, oh, I'll tell you. If you think Fordham Road is bad, you ought to drive over a minefield. Well, you know, speaking of minefields now, yeah. Speaking of minefields and all-out war, what radio station is this? WOR-AM and FM, New Yorky, New York.
4: You son of a gun. And, by George. Oh, yes, and one more thing. If you are not living in New York and you have not read The Village Voice, you have not tapped a really open, naked nerve of this city. 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And as a matter of fact, I've taken The Voice myself since about 1956, and I have been hooked the way some people get hooked on Ovaltine. This is The Village Voice, really. 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
3: Okay. Hello, hello, hello, excuse me, friends. I hate to interrupt what is apparently very interesting. Marty! Hey, Marty, do you want to sing for us? Come on. Come on down. Marty will come down. But, you know, while Marty's getting ready to sing for us, Marty Lauren is one of the owners of this joint. That's why he can sing for us. You know that they've been doing a lot of research into the pleasure area of your brain. Do any of you know that you have a pleasure center in your brain? You do. You really do. It's a fact that in your brain there is one little spot where all the whoopee goes on. Of course, some people have had trouble. It's been truncated in that. But that is the truth. And you know how they've been doing it? They've been doing it with rats. I mean, experiment. It's the truth. And they've been attaching little electrodes to different parts of their brain. And they finally discovered that with the proper batteries, don't mess with those Jap batteries, they're no good. You're going to try the real pleasure problems. That with the proper voltages fed into the pleasure center of the brain, the rats go ape. No, they give up everything. They sit there, they give up, you know, all the stuff that rats do. You know, leer and growl and snap and hiss, and they just sit there with a silly grin on their face. No, it is the truth. And they've been experimenting, and they found that the rats give up everything. The total pleasure is obtained with this voltage. And right now, General Electric is working on a whoopee hat. It's going to be made illegal, but for the when it first comes out, we can swing for a while. And this thing looks like a symbolic paper hat. And you plug it in, the electrodes are connected, and dad, it is fantastic. You just sit there, your eyeballs sweat. Your ears, you know, just hang out there, and you just sit there. The only thing they're worried about is that it's liable to cause a terrible drop in the population. So, come on, Barney, get over here. This is old friendly Marty Lauren, who isn't the same since he lost his beard. There's an anti-beard chick. What are you going to do for us tonight, Marty?
5: Well, in honor of all the Jersey Martys and the rock and roll type things that you talk about, Gene, this is awful low, man.
3: A little low, okay, just bring it.
5: I grew some.
3: Okay, there you go. Watch it, though. It's live.
5: In honor of Lee over there, who has oft requested it, I'd like to do a song called Call Me By My Rightful Name.
6: Well, I was standing on a corner when this chick walked by. I whistled kind of low. She looked me dead in the eye. She said, I'll come if you call me.

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I said, I'll come if you call me, but call me by my rightful name. 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She gave me plenty of love and then her father walked home and oh, what he called me.

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0: looked all around and saw just what was what, and so I said to the parson, go ahead and tie the knot, and now she comes when I call her. 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
1: Very good. Yeah, very good. Listen, Marty, I hate to appear gauche.
0: Since when?
1: But I'm going to appear gauche. I want you to sing John Henry again. Come on.
0: This is kind of really in honor of the Limelight softball team, which finally, after many tries, won its first ball game. No, the Mets are far better than we are. When John Henry was a little baby, sitting on his daddy's knee, he picked up a hammer, a little piece of steel, said, hammer gonna be the death of me, Lord God, hammer gonna be the death of me. Some say John Henry come from Texas, others say come from Caroline, but I know John Henry was a Brooklyn man, and he worked on the B&T subway line, worked on the B&T line, when they were digging at Underground Railway, and the rock and the earth wouldn't yield. He picked up a hammer, took a mighty backswing, and he came up in Ebbets Field, Lord God, came up in Ebbets Field. Well, a ball game it was in progress, with the Giants winning 5-2. Brooklyn had three runners on base, but nary a hitter in view, Lord God, nary a hitter in view. Well, John Henry said, don't you worry. Johnny Henry said, don't you care. He picked himself up a mighty hickory bat and started fanning breezes in the air, Lord God, fanning those breezes in the air. Well, a pitcher, he went into his windup and he threw what he thought was strike one. John Henry took a cut at the very first pitch and drove that ball into the sun, Lord God, drove that old ball into the sun. Well, the sun, it went into hiding, and the rain come a-pouring down. Before that deluge hit the earth, John Henry was a-circling around, Lord God, John Henry was a-circling around. So they put John Henry on his shoulders, and they carried him to Borough Hall. The borough president offered a reward to the man who could find that ball, Lord God, the man who could find that ball. Well, the Dodgers moved to California, try to take John Henry along. He told him, keep your gold rush out on the coast, cause Brooklyn is the place where I belong, Lord God, Brooklyn is the place where I belong. Then he went back to work on the subway, swung his hammer for the BMT. He struck the third rail a mighty shattering blow, and he lit up like a Christmas tree, Lord God, he lit up like a Christmas tree. Well, they took his body to the ballpark, and they filed past one by one. And as they lowered him into the ground, that ball came down from the sun, Lord God, that baseball came down from the sun. Well, that's a tale of John Henry, you might have heard it another way, but every time you cross that Brooklyn Bridge, they tell you just how John Henry saved the day, Lord God, just how John Henry saved the day.
1: 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I don't know whether you know what my type is, but I want to tell you, every time, Marty, every time you finish that song, or one of your songs, I get this feeling of saying, you've been listening to big old lonesome wandering Marty. Coming this way from the Midwestern hayride brought to you by the Purina Chick Chow Company. For those of you who are having trouble with laying chicks and laying hens, it's Purina Chick Chow every time. And the Peoria Rockdale Monument Corporation is making available to those of you out there who have a loved one lying in a grave tonight in an unmarked grave because you can't afford a headstone for them. Yes, to those of you who have an unmarked grave in your family, the Peoria Rockdale Monument Corporation is making absolutely free of charge a four-color catalog that shows a beautiful selection of headstones with movable type and many sentimental inscriptions that can be yours. And now the International Bible Corporation of Westchester, Texas makes available to those of you who would love to have a Bible with bulletproof covers. A Bible... Well, as a matter of fact, as you can see, I've been there. And I have a vague feeling that I'm going to have to answer for many sins when I arrive up at that great... Can you imagine yourself, though, seriously? You know, that's a funny idea. We always think of these things in the total abstract. And we... You know, there's the feeling that somewhere, someplace along the line, we're going to have to pay for our sins. All the things you did are somewhere, someplace being compiled in a book. Your service record. Well, can you imagine what yours looks like? No, seriously, can you see your little book, your little service record? And one of them is, let's say, one of them is Passion Purple. They have two books. One of them is Passion Purple, and the other one is white. And the white, beautiful one, it looks like this alabaster. That's the book where they keep the beautiful things you have done in life. And the other one is where all your evils are recorded. Which one would be fatter? Seriously, can you imagine? There's a chick that's really, she's worried. Well, now, see, we put all this down because, you know, we say, well, we're modern, we're very modern, enlightened people. We do not believe in such things as original sin. We do not believe in such things as absolute morality. We don't believe in these things. Right, gang? We don't, do we? No, that's right. We don't want any of them books, do we? They're not keeping a book on all the stuff we've done, have they? No. Will we all together please yell one just once? It'll be somehow, maybe it'll reach the destination just once. Holler, help! Help! Oh, boy, you tap that and it'll go. But, no, really, seriously, can you imagine yourself arriving at this great big bar of justice? And they look down at you. They, it, whatever it is, looks down at you, says, uh-huh. Uh-huh. A Village Voice reader, huh? A Jonas Mekas fan, eh? Uh-huh. I suppose you think you're an art lover, eh? This guy spent the last 14 years watching art films. Well, art lover, we have a book here, and we're going to start looking down the files here and see where you first made your first mistake. Uh-huh. Let's see. You were age 7. You say 7? What? 7? He says, yes, and you know, don't you? But 7, I was only a kid. No, you weren't. Don't give me that cop out. At the age of 7, you went down to George's candy store and you stole a copy of Spicy Detective. All right, literature fan. That was the beginning. And then there was this ad that appeared in Popular Mechanics. I quote, art students, 50 poses. You must be over 21. You were 9. And then you know you're sunk. They've got it all down. And after about 20 minutes of reading, I could just see all of us just standing up there. Just don't go on. Send me. I'll go. That's where all my friends are anyway. I'll go. They're all down there. Flick, Brune, and Roller. And he says, wait. Just a minute, art lover. Just a minute, beauty fan. You are not going there. Can you imagine the terrible fear that would come into your mind to realize you're going to heaven? You're not going there. Just where am I going? He says, well, how are you on music? Do you play any instruments? Guy says, no, I don't play. You don't want to tell him about your kazoo. You can't imagine yourself in heaven throughout eternity playing a B-flat kazoo. He says, you'll learn. Well, I want to tell you that I suspect most of us right now in this room would be insulted by St. Peter if he says you're going to heaven. You'd say, what do you mean? Because everyone thinks he's been really rotten, you know. He says, son, greasy kid stuff. And then you wonder what you missed. You wonder what the real swingers were doing. And the terrible thought is that always secretly you have felt you were missing. You know, most of us, you know, wouldn't it be great, seriously though, there are 7 deadly sins. Wouldn't you like to be the first in your neighborhood to invent a new one? I mean, really, a brand new one, a cosmic one. And you invent this thing, and it's fantastic, you know, wow, you stagger around. Immediately, you'd know it's a sin. I know that the first guy that had a drink of scotch knew he was doing something wrong. I mean, believe me, first guy, you'd stagger around, and can you imagine yourself hiding it to keep your neighbors from finding out? And then it begins to spread like wildfire, the new sin. They have to rewrite the whole book. Well, let me tell you about sin. This is a thing that's bugged everybody all the time. There's no question. You know, you sit here and laugh. It is a word that is rarely used in today's lexicon. Rarely. In fact, have you noticed there are a lot of words that aren't used, like ignorant. Nobody's ignorant. He's all underprivileged. He's always underprivileged. Nobody's dumb. They're always underachieved. You know, there's no such thing as just a slob anymore. All these words have disappeared, and along with them has the word sin disappeared. Well, it has disappeared as a word. We don't use it anymore. No one says, oh, there goes Charlie. What a sinner he is. No, you don't say that. Say, there goes Charlie. Boy, there's a real swinger. Oh yeah, this is the playboy ideal. And the word has disappeared. Sin, good, evil, all those things have gone down. Well, let me tell you, it's funny. There are little pockets in the Midwest where it remains. They haven't gotten it. They haven't gotten the message yet, you know. They really haven't. They're still living someplace in the far distant past when there were dumb kids. There were bright kids. There were spoiled brats. You know, that's another thing. Have you noticed ever since Spock, the spoiled brat, has disappeared, there's only bad parents. That's fascinating. And yet, almost every parent I knew who was a rotten parent was a spoiled brat. And he's producing a spoiled brat, you know. And so, with the coming of Spock and various other organs of this kind, there have disappeared from our nomenclature all the great words, like sin. Another word that's disappeared, that is almost completely gone, is cheating. Nobody cheats. Not really. Did you notice recently everybody got very mad because a West Point cadet was kicked out for cheating in an exam? Did you read that? They caught this guy. He had notes on the back of his ears, on his shoes. He had them written on his contact lenses. He had the whole scene going, see, and they caught him and they threw him out, and there was a great hue and cry, and now he's sitting back there with a smug look. They got him in, you know, because there's no such thing anymore. Well, I'm going to tell you, since this is exam time, there's a lot of sinners out there tonight. Oh, yeah, and they're getting even more. They're really, oh, seriously, you know, the most creative exam cheater that I ever saw in my life, I just ran into 2 years ago. The electronic world, fellas, has gotten into the exam cheating business. I know a guy who had a little Japanese transistor radio, which he had rebuilt, and he had it there, and he pretended he was listening to the Mets games. And outside the campus was his buddy with a walkie-talkie, and he was saying, E is equal to 2 pi f squared over LD minus 7. That is the multiple dipole equation for elliptical waveforms. You got it, Charlie? And Charlie would press the button, E, got it, see? He'd press them once, repeat, boop. This guy passed with a fantastic record. I want to tell you one little story about me that is involved in the exam. Most people are afraid of show business. Most people, because they can't imagine themselves getting up in front of a lot of other people naked, just sheer naked, and says, watch how funny I'm going to be. Watch me sing now, folks. I'm going to tell you funny jokes. Boy, that strikes terror into your heart. And so generally most people adjust and say, oh, that rotten showbiz. Those are all rotten people, you know? Rotten, aggressive people in showbiz. And the most, I'd say the most operative form of audition is the exam. Believe me, you know that terrible, terrible moment of truth when you are about to approach the Latin 3 exam and your head has just been buzzing for a semester. You know that terrible feeling of sitting in a class and your eyes, and you can't keep them open, and there's one of these teachers that just goes, nah, nah, nah, nah, nah, the bell goes and you get up. Boom! You wake up, you're staggering down. But you have had 55 minutes of quadrilateral equation, and there's nothing but this hum in your ear. Well, of course, it goes on, and in the beginning of the semester, you have a feeling that you're going to win, you know? Somewhere along the line, you're going to catch on. But then, about somewhere at a crucial point, this is the point of no return, literally, you suddenly realize with a faint, sick, fantastic sickness in your stomach, you don't even know what identities mean. They're using phrases like identities. Give me the following equations for the following identity. What the hell is he talking about? And you see these convolutions are going together. Time is undoing you, you see. It's getting closer and closer to their talk. That day, you can't escape. Well, let me tell you, one time, I am in the Army. I am in a university. I am taking a university course. I have been out in the field. I have been brought back from a shell hole. They have sent me to the university. I am now in this university. They have given me 37 hours of solids. Oh, it was fantastic. All the guys with me. And they tell us, you fail one course, and it's the 102nd Infantry, Jack. Now, and you're going by airplane, and you're going to land by parachute. And boy, Can you imagine going into an exam with that writing on you? Well, let me tell you, one course has always totally eluded me. Chemistry. I don't understand it. And there's always some smart guys with glasses who know all about it. They had it in high school or something, you know? And there goes, yes, of course, Na valence 2 minus 7, blah, blah, blah, blah, blah, blah, blah, blah. Blah, blah, blah. They write it up, and I'm thrown, you know, all the way through. I'm faking it, and I'm phoning it, and all of a sudden, the day came for the exam. The final. I didn't know anything. And it was an exam in organic chemistry. All I knew were things like salt and carbon. I knew there was something called carbon compounds. So that night, the whole night, I stayed up. I read in my little cell, my uniform. I'm sweating. Oh, God, the 102nd. They call it the Bulldozer Infantry Division. They call it Old Bull. Oh, 102nd. I'm reading. Well, during the semester, you always pick up 3 or 4 or maybe 8 or 9 little isolated facts. And there I walk in. I'm sick. It's one of these amphitheater places. And I look down, and there is that professor up there. And he says, all right, here are your exam questions, 10 of them. A, B, C, 10. I looked down. I couldn't believe it. It was the only 10 things I knew. Fantastic! I mean, it was like God had said, Shepherd is not going to the 102nd. And I write it down, and I'm writing real fast. I think he's going to erase it, you know. I'm writing it down, you know. I'm writing like mad. And I put the paper down. He takes a look at it, and he says, you know, he took one look at it. And he says, Shepherd, he says, I knew, even though you were in the last row, and you were in, I knew you were one of my best students. Well, we'll be back next week from the limelight. Thank you for coming.
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0: a week away from the heat and noise of the city, a week of carefree fun and good, healthy country living. Won't you give some East Side boy to enjoy the kind of vacation he needs and dreams of?
1: All right.
0: Send your contribution tonight.
1: Okay, now we're back
0: to the
1: on
0: Boys
1: the air.
0: Club
1: now, you want to see
0: York,
1: some of these artifacts over
0: Box
1: there?
0: Box 77.
1: All right.
0: New York 9.
1: Now, New York. When we got back...
0: And thank you so much.
1: We got back into the jungle. Somebody asked why we went. Why it happened. Well, like so many things in life, and it's curious how these things happen, so many things in life that you do that turn out to be big deals usually start out... In the most ridiculous way. I wonder how many people are married to people who they met under totally ridiculous circumstances. In fact, most of the circumstances we live in are ridiculous. No, I'm serious about that. I wonder how many people, a little incident, they meet somebody in the dime store, and the next thing you know, their whole life has changed. Just as silly as that. Or they go into the gas station, and they stop, and they meet somebody by the Coke stand. They could have gone to the Esso station one block down. Instead, they went to the Shell station. They meet this chick standing by the water machine. The next thing you know, forget it. It's Reno. It's three kids. It's murder, divorce, you know. And he turns out to be Tennessee Williams and writes a play. Well, this was that kind of thing. Let me tell you what happened. I'm sitting in my office preparing a show, working away the other day, and in came Barry Farber. Now, Barry is an interviewer on WOR who precedes me at 9 o'clock. No, he's on at 8:15 to 9. And Barry walked in, and he just stuck his head in the door. You know, one of those things, he's always around. He's just looking harassed, and the phones are ringing. He said, "Hey, Chef." I said, "Yeah." He said, "How'd you like to go to Peru?" I said, "Yeah." He's okay, and he walks away. I said, "I'm serious. That's the way it happened." So I didn't think anything about it, you know. I said, "All right, you know." So I go back to the stuff, you know, and I'm looking out the window and yelling and hollering, getting on the phone, you know, I'm getting ready for a show. And life went on. The next day, I'm back at the same old stand, and I'm on the phone yelling and hollering, and Barry looks in the door, and he says, "Hey, Chef, it's all set." I said, "Yeah, okay." I said, "What?" He says, "You're going to Peru. You're all set now, okay?" I said, "Yeah." Again, still not, I'm serious, this way it happened, still not thinking that it was, you know, it's just one of those things. Well, by George, the next day, Barry walks in, says, "I got to talk to you for a minute, Chef." He's got that southern accent. He says, "I got to talk to you for a minute." I said, "What about, Barry?" He said, "Well, you know, the guy from Luden's is going to come down here in about 10 minutes, and he wants to see you, get all prepared." He said, "Did you get your letter on the jungle gear you got to get?" Well, I'd gotten some nutty letter. You know, you get 7 million letters in this business. You just throw them out. You know, the letter said something about snake bite, get the big boots. It says the natives are friendly but have no word for thank you, so look out. And, you know, that's what the letter said, you know. And I thought, well, you know, I throw it out. See, I says, "Well, yeah, I didn't want to appear like a nut, you know." I said, "Yeah, I got the letter, Barry." He said, "Well, the fellow who wrote it is in the next room." He says, "Come on down and meet him. He's from Luden's." I said, "Wait a minute, Barry, what do you mean, Luden's?" He says, "Luden's cough drops, you know. Cough drops, you know, mental cough drops." Well, I'm a Smith brother man, you know. So, I said, "I like old trade, especially. Mark, I don't know. I wonder whatever happened to Mark. You know? He's got the look of a drinker in the eye, you know." So... I said, "Luden's, what is it, Barry? But clue me in, Barry." He said, "Well, don't you know what it's all about?" I said, "No, Barry, what is it all about?" He said, "You're kidding." I says, "No, Barry, I am not kidding." He says, "Well, you're going down to the jungles with the headhunters." I said, "The what hunters?" He says, "The headhunters." He says, "You know, Tariri, I had him on the show one day. You're going down there." He says, "You know, they're all set." I said, "You mean I can't chicken out?" He says, "Well, they bought your ticket." Oh, I got a ticket to see the headhunters. I mean, where do you buy that? Can you go down there to Kennedy Airport? "I want a ticket for the headhunters." "Well, I don't know where they are. I just want to go there, you know. 707 in the first class, you know." So he says, "Look," he says, "I'll tell you what it is." He says, "I went to a party." Now, I'll tell you the exact story. Barry innocently one day got an invitation to a party.

0: And it was being given by Ludens. You know, there's millions of promotional parties in town all day long. And Barry went to this one because a friend of his was involved. And he just went to the party. You know, there's about 1,000 guys there, and they're talking about cough drops and stuff. And you know, and on the side, you know, it seems to me, do you ever have that feeling that there are certain products that you never hear advertised or anything, but are always part of your life? Ludens cough drops. You know? Like Calumet baking powder. It's always there, you know? Sensen. You never see a guy coming on, you know, on TV and says, does your breath stink? You know? You just don't. There's all these products, and yet they're always there. And you see them in the newsstands, and they're always there. And people buy them ever since. I guess my grandmother must have sucked on Ludens. You know, all of a sudden I'm involved with Ludens. They want me, you know. And I said, well, what is it about, Barry? He says, well, I went to this party, see. He says, it's a kind of nutty thing. And they had 500 pounds, they had this candy all on display there. He said, you know, it was a big promotional party. He says, they had Fifth Avenue candy bars. They had all the stuff they make. And he said, as part of the party, they had a drawing. They had, you know, one of these house drawings. If you get the winning ticket, you get the 500 pounds of candy to be given to your favorite charity. So Barry's sitting there eating the rubber chicken. You know, he's listening to the speeches, and he's plotting, and he's saying, oh, yes, very good cough drop. You know, that kind of thing. Oh, and he takes the brochure on how they make them and all that stuff. You know, you get used to that. And all of a sudden, the guy stands up at the other end of the room. He says, attention, we're now going to draw for the grand prize, 500 pounds of our candy to be given to your favorite charity. And he's already on his way out, see. He says, the prize here goes to number 722, a Mr. Frabber. Is Mr. Frabber here? Mr. Burley Frabber. This is Burley Frabber. Frabber Burley. Burley. She said, my name is Barry Frabber. I got number 1220. You win. That's yours. 500 pounds of cough drops. Barry said all of his life he's never won anything. And now this, you know. So I'll tell you the true story. So they call him up. They call him up to the podium there, see. And they say, we're going to give this to your favorite charity. Barry's standing there thinking of his favorite charity. What if you're asked about your favorite charity? What do you do? So he's standing there. Have you noticed all the official people have got them? Jerry Lewis, all the comics got a favorite charity. It's always connected with some disease. If I was asked for my favorite charity, I'd say Uncle Carl. You know, my Uncle Carl's been on his uppers all his life. Well, Barry couldn't think of anything. He's standing there, you know, and I guess they figure he's going to say something like the Red Cross or the bond drive or something. He says, I got an idea. He said, you know, the other day I had in my show, he said, I had these headhunters. And I'd like to do something for those missionaries down there. I'd like to send all my candy down there. And they stood there and they said, what? They couldn't chicken out. There's 1,000 dealers all standing there, you know. You know those klutzy-looking salesmen all there. Well, there's Ludens up against the corner, you know. All it was going to do was to take the candy out, put it in a truck, and take it to the Salvation Army, you know. And he says, headhunters. And they said, well, where are they? They figured they were in Queens or something, you know. And He says, well, these headhunters are in the upper headwaters of the Amazon River. Amazon, that's over there by Trenton, isn't it? You'd be surprised how few people know where the Amazon is. They think it's in Africa or something. And so he says, it's in the headwaters of the Amazon. He said, now, if it's too much trouble, he said, I just don't worry about it. Send it wherever you like. But that's my favorite charity. And he said it into the PA system. And walked out. And there they are with egg all over their face, you know. They're 500 pounds of candy, and the headhunter's 4,000 miles away, and they got to send a man with it, you know. They got to get one of the cough drop men to go with this, you know, to watch the cough drops. Well, about 20 minutes later, here is a man in the cough drop company, see. He's sitting there calmly. His little PA, you know, the little intercom buzzes. He says, "Yeah, oh, JB, yeah, what is it?" You don't cough, by the way, when you work for Luden's. This guy's been fighting a tendency to cough for years. He goes out on his coffee break and goes, oh, oh, oh, comes back in. So anyway, he's sitting there by his little buzzer there, and it says, Lee, this is JB. We got this charity presentation. Now, would you mind going to make a charity presentation? Yes, JB. Well, it's in the Amazon jungle, the headhunter's there. And you're leaving Friday. Click. Would you please stand up, Lee? There he is. There is the guttiest PR man in the world. I mean it. Well, Barry, now, so he's the PR man, see, and he knows he's the public relations man for Luden's, and he is basically chicken. And he can't see himself going alone down there, so he gets on the phone to Barry Farber. Says, "Farber, I've got a great idea." And you know Barry's sitting there. He's one of these bright-eyed, bushy-tailed Madison Avenue liberal types, you know. "Yes, yes, Mr. Chamberlain, yes. Mm-hmm, yes. Yes, I gave that to my favorite charity, yes, Headhunters. Mm-hmm." "Yes, indeed," he said. I love his..." And he mousetrapped him, see. Lee said, "Wouldn't it be wonderful, just to see those guys when they get that candy?" "Well, what are you going to say, no?" You know, ridiculous. Sorry about it. Barry says, "Yeah, sure would be great to take a look at their eyes." Lee says, "Be ready to leave Friday." "Well, how many of you guys are peace marchers until they come to ask you to get your placard and go out and march?" Well, that's Barry, see? Barry immediately starts babbling about he's got a certain blood pressure system that won't let him fly. His blood comes out of his ears. Yeah, he's got all cock and bull story, unbelievable story, you know. And then he hears me on the phone in the next room, see? He wants to... And he knows that I'm game for anything, you know? And so he caught me. He waited until my phone was ringing and I was opening a letter. And he walked in and says, "How about Peru?" I says, "Yeah." He ran in and says, "Lee, yeah." I says, "I've got a guy that'll go." Yes. That's how it all started, gang. Well, I want to tell you this. That I've been involved with many... First thing, when I got involved in this thing... Now, I want to make some things very clear to you. That the first thing that happened was that the Luden Company says, "This cannot, under any circumstances... We do not want this to be ever construed as a promotional gimmick." No, I'm sorry, you're wrong. It was not. This is exactly the way it happened. They had no idea of this. And as far as they were concerned, they were just going to send the candy to a charity, and that was all. Period. What?
1: Why the photographer?
0: Because we wanted a record of it. I wanted pictures. And I wanted my own pictures. And so did Lee Chamberlain. And everybody connected with Luden's was fascinated. They wanted pictures. And so they said, "All right, we'll send you fellas down. And it would be a fascinating thing for all of us." Now, we got in touch with the organization. Did you hear on Barry's show a couple of months back a headhunter, an ex-headhunter chief, who was interviewed? His name is Tariri. He had been brought up to America by an organization known as the Wycliffe Bible Translators. Now, don't laugh, Dad. You don't know what you're talking about. I'm sorry you don't. That was the laugh of a jackass. Listen, you'll hear another one. And nevertheless, this outfit for a long time has been concerned about the Indians in that area because they're doomed. They are doomed. These are Stone Age Indians. Now, they're not like our Indians at all. Our Indians for a long time. And in fact, our Indians at the time that we landed in America, were far more advanced than the Indians in the Amazon area where we were are today. There are many tribes in that area who've never seen an iron tool. Are you aware that there are tribes in that area who don't even know there are other people in the world but themselves? And there's one tribe that was about 100 miles from where we were that has accounted as a headhunting tribe. And by the way, that's a ritualistic. It's not because they're evil, rotten people go out and murder each other. It's all religion. It's all kinds of mysticism. And headhunting is part of the whole mythological world they live in. That there's one tribe that has accounted for over 800 people in 1 year, this past year. Can you imagine that right now as we're going? This tribe is out right now, probably, on a ritualistic hunt, and they are deadly. And from one of these tribes, from one of those tribes, has come this thing. You're looking at, this is a bloodwood war club used by the Auca Indians, which up to a very recent time had not even been contacted by any kind of civilization. They were one of the worst feared tribes in all the Amazon basin. By the way, the chief that we stayed with, a man named Tariri, about 5'6". I'd guess him to be, probably in his mid-50s. But he's built like a fire plug. You know, jungle life is hard. There's no fat Indians. They're either dead Indians or hard Indians. That's the end of it. They hunt. In fact, I asked one of the people if I could go hunting with them. And they said, well, you wouldn't be able to do it because they go through that jungle, which is impenetrable. It would take most of us a good part of a day, seriously, to travel from right where you're sitting to the road, 7th Avenue. It's that tangled, undergrowth, marsh. It's dark, low. You see, this is lowland, water going through it. You're up to your knees in water most of the time in this jungle. Mosquitoes, heat. And they go through that jungle, believe me, like shadows. And they literally pursue the animals. They don't just walk in there and see a bird and shoot it. They keep pursuing them until the animal is so tired that they can hit them. They can shoot them with an arrow, get close enough to hit them with a blowgun. And so they go through that jungle just like a wave. 7 or 8 of them will be hunting. They live off the jungle. And you're looking at a bloodwood war club. This was used for war. It's a weapon. And you know, look at it. It's very interesting because the theory is that somewhere along the line, these Indians, many centuries ago, had seen a sword somewhere, a broadsword. And this is their version of it. It's made of a very hard, doesn't it look like modern sculpture? Looks a little like a Brancusi, doesn't it? Really does. And this thing is swung this way. And they usually catch each other right on the side of the neck. And it's heavy and beautifully balanced. It's better balanced, believe me, than a Louisville slugger. And you get this thing in your hand, and there's something that happens to you. Your soul begins to grow hair. So this, after the show, if you're interested, I'll pass these around so you can feel them. Would you like that? After the show. Now, to give you another thing that happened, we got in these planes. The Wycliffe people, incidentally, the thing that these people do. Now, I'm going to tell you a story. I want just about 2 minutes of your time for this story. Our translator who traveled with us was a woman who in 1950 went into this tribe with another girl, two college girls, who were linguists. They had studied languages. They were linguists, anthropologists. They went into this tribe alone, and this was the toughest headhunting tribe in the entire area. Wait a little later, fella. Come on, not yet now. They went into the tribe alone, and these Indians looked at them. They had just come back from a raiding party. They had a half dozen heads with them. That's a fact. She told me about this. And they looked at her, and she looked at them. And here they came, right out of the clearing. And they didn't even know whether they were human. That is, the Indians, here these people looked so different from any people they'd ever seen. They ask them later whether they died like real people. They ask them things like, do you breathe? Do you do things like human? They didn't look human to them. And the chief, their chiefs are different from what we think of chiefs. They're not really, they are formal chiefs, but the way a chief gets to be a chief in that tribe is by being the most effective killer. That he merely killed all of his rivals, and at that time he'd killed up to about 35, 40 rivals and had their heads. And so she met this man, and it was silenced. They spoke a language that no one spoke. There's no written language, nothing. They spoke a language called Shapra, which was only spoken by this tiny tribe. It was her job to decipher this language. Can you imagine that? And after 8 years with them, she speaks it fluently and created their alphabet so they can read. So they literally can contact the outside world and survive when it comes in. And you have no idea how grateful they are. But here's the thing I wanted to say. For 6 months, she and her friend lived in this hut with them. He gave them a hut. You stay there. And for 6 months, the tribe debated whether or not to kill them. And they didn't know it. The tribe said nothing. And one day, the chief came up to her, and he put his arm around her. And he talked to the tribe. She didn't know what he was saying. She had picked up just a few words. And she saw suddenly all these people, all the tribe, came up to her one by one and touched her, just put their hand like this. He had told the tribe that she was now a sister to all of them, which made it impossible. Nobody in the tribe kills sisters. And that meant she's in. Well, she lived with this tribe for 8 years, and that's the tribe we visited. And she spoke their language, and they really were and had been headhunters. And he still wore the same dress and had the same strange mystic quality about him. And at night, when we went to bed, they're unbelievably hospitable. By the way, hospitality in the jungle, that even to your enemies, you have to be hospitable. That's an Indian tradition. That's why he said, here, have a house, when these two walked in. He gave them a house. But the hospitality is indescribable. And you don't really, you have to eat their food, by the way. It's considered a terrible insult, you know, if you come in with your lunch. You say, I don't, you know. Can you imagine if you brought all your own hamburgers here, you know? And you say, we don't trust a hamburger here, you know. Well, they eat monkey. And since many of you are eating, I don't want to tell you. No, monkey is a very tasty meat, by the way. It's extremely tasty. It tastes like a cross between veal and chicken. And the only thing that bothered me is I had a vague sense that I was eating a relative. You know, it's like having a thigh bone of your Aunt Min in your hand, you know. There's something about monkeys. But the way they cook monkeys, in case you're interested in a recipe, here's what you do. You want a recipe on monkeys? Yeah. Well, all right. You get a spider monkey, or you get a rough monkey, or a howler. There are three or four types they eat. Big monkey. And you take the monkey, see, you got him. And here's your fire. You take the monkey and you throw him in. That's the recipe. And an hour later, you drag it out, and you call the gang. Well, this is very basic. Now, another thing they eat bananas. Of course, bananas are ubiquitous in the jungle. There are several different types of banana. There's a green banana like these plantains or plantains that you've seen around. And then there's the regular banana that you eat. But they never eat bananas. They rarely eat bananas raw the way we do. And by the way, the men have a tradition. Men do not eat things that are sweet, because that is a sign of being unmanly. Sweet things like honey, like roast bananas, these are things that women eat. This is a definite world of men and women. And I'm going to show you something here, if you don't think so. How far we've come, men. Let's see, where is this thing here? Well, I don't see it. No, it isn't here. What happened to it? Oh, here it is. All right, here. I'm going to show you something, men. See this? I'm going to show you this. Look carefully at it. For those of you who can't see it, this is a piece of balsa wood. Balsa, by the way, is indigenous to that jungle. All of their rafts are made of balsa. This is balsa wood, and it's wound with a native... By the way, they weave. They weave, and they also make cloth out of various types of fibers that grow in the jungle. And this is wound with that, and these are talcon feathers and various parrot feathers. This is a parrot feather. And this is a piece of leather from the hide of a jungle tapir. See, it's just like rawhide. You know what this is, men? This is a wife beater. So I don't think them natives, they've got a lot to teach us, haven't they, men? This is a wife beater. And doesn't it look great? Look at that. And you notice it's pretty. You know, it's got style. And this wife beater, but no, that's all right, leave it go. This wife beater is used, it's the only known competition they have. I asked one of the missionaries, I said, do they have any games? You know, do they have any competitions? He says, yeah, they have wife beating competitions. They do, they have wife, and the wives love it, by the way. So all of you think of American girl getting beaten. No, no, this is a very different scene because the wife there has her ways of getting back. Have you ever sat down to a meal of half-cooked monkey? Oh, yeah. Well, I'm going to tell you, everybody in this jungle, everybody's got his place, and it's very important. Because, you know, in a jungle tribe, in their social hierarchy, it is a strict rule that the women prepare the food. That's it. And so, I mean, that's really, it's a taboo even. And a man has taboos against doing it, see. So he's dependent on her. He's not going to say, I'll fix the supper tonight if you're that way. You know? No, no, there's a real hit to the food. See, so if all she's got to do, if he gets smart, is to melt into the jungle. And then he's in trouble. I mean, real bad trouble. He's got to go out to a neighboring tribe, brain somebody, and steal his wife, you know? And so there's a very definite thing. Now, how do they compete in wife beating? I'm going to tell you. It's done ritualistically. And they really do it. And you're eliminated from the contest the minute you draw blood. So if you draw blood, you're out. That's a bad wife beat. Just a little gentle flick, you know, on the hindquarters. Just keep her moving, see? Wouldn't that be great in Corvettes? I think you'd sell a lot of these. And they... And incidentally, in the tribe that uses these are very prominently hung on the center pole of the house so that everyone knows what's happening in this house. Now, that's a wife beater. Now, I'll show you something else. Here is something. Speaking of wife beaters, this is WOR, AM and FM, New York. You ought to see what they do to Martha Dean every day. This, look carefully at this, friends. You won't see many of these things. This is probably one of the most deadly weapons ever devised by primitive man. And it would do very well here in this city. This is a beautifully made light. This is made from a jungle reed, which is very strong, light. These are buzzard feathers of a particular type. They have a hawk in that area, a very tough feather. And you see it's bound. This is a headhunter arrow that's shot from a bow. This wood is one of the hard, tough woods. It uses a wooden tip. And you'll notice, can you see the barbs on it? Can all of you see that this is a barbed hook? It's one of the strongest, toughest arrowheads made. And this wood is put into fire. It's hardened. And now you'll notice that there's a brown stain on this. You see the stain here? You see the stain on this tip here where the binding is on? This is curare. This thing is dipped in curare when it's made, and it's permanently poisonous. Now, it's not dangerous to you here unless it's plunged into you and your blood dissolves some of this curare that's on it. But to an animal, of course, that can't pull this thing out, he's dead. Within a very short time, incidentally, curare is not deadly. It's like a very strong anesthetic. It just knocks them out completely. And it works on the central nervous system. This is a genuine one. This is not a tourist bit, by the way. This is a real thing. from one of the tribes, the Auca tribe, by the way, in that area. Now, I'll show you another kind of arrow they use. That's used for big game. They don't use that kind of arrow on birds. That arrow is used for things like a jaguar, which, by the way, are very, very, very dangerous. For those of you who don't know it, the jaguar, as a predator, is far more dangerous than any of the other jungle cats, including the tiger, which has gotten good publicity. Believe me, if you put a sign on the back of your car that says, I got a jaguar in my tank, every tiger would turn green. Because the jaguar is one of the few animals that does eat people, and it does it just because it wants to eat, that's all. In other words, there are such things as man-eating tigers, but they usually come about because the tiger is old or any other unusual reasons. But the jaguar does prey on people. And one of the men told me a story that he witnessed, one of the missionaries. He said that he was just coming into this camp, this little where he was, and there were two women fixing food, when all of a sudden, out of the undergrowth, came a jaguar. It just made two jumps and attacked this woman. And he was there, and he said she screamed and fell over, and the other woman tried to beat it. It made a swipe at her, knocked her down. He was unarmed. He rushed at it, and the next thing you know, it was all over. He said there were two women killed by this jaguar while he watched. And he said the jaguar then turned and off into the jungle, trying to drag one of them back. He said, but the other natives came in and raised Cain, and he dropped them and went. But he said it was all over that fast. So the jaguar, this is used for hunting jaguar, and it's also used for hunting other people. This is a people arrow. Now, here's another kind of arrow that they use, which is a very common arrow. You see this type here? That's a nasty-looking little thing, isn't it? That's a twin-tipped arrow. It's got two tips hardened. By the way, this is also curare-tipped. And you'll notice that these arrows, you notice how nicely aerodynamically these arrows, the arrow feathers are made with a rifle cut to them, so that when the arrow goes through the air, it spins. It's a spinning arrow. It's not a straight arrow. This arrow, incidentally, is used for fish. It's not used for anything else other than fish. That's why it's got a split tip like that. And there's more chance of hitting a swiftly moving fish. Sometimes they throw these arrows. Other times they use the bow. This particular arrow, by the way, was used and used for a long time. And the reason they have such tough weapons for fish is that there are several types of fish that grow in that area that are unbelievable. There's a fish called a pichu. They call it pichu. It's about the size, it's a freshwater fish. It's about the size of three of these tables laid together. And he weighs something like 400, 300 pounds. And they go out hunting these things with poisoned arrows, and they live off fish to a great extent. So this is a fish arrow. Now, you want to see the bow they use? Now this bow is deceptive. Can you see it well?
1: Yeah.
0: This is a hunting bow that's made of the same type of wood, which is exceedingly strong, tough, tensile wood. It's beautifully carved. In fact, the anthropologist that talked to me about this says, look carefully at this. He says, this is one of the most beautifully engineered springs that he's ever seen, just as a spring. It's delicately tapered, and watch the way it pulls back. This is a kind of jungle fiber they use for the bow string. Look at that thing. It's got about a 60-pound pull, and you can imagine with that fluted arrow what this thing would do. They claim that an Indian using an arrow like this can put it all the way through a man at over 100 yards, about the length of a football field. This thing really moves. In fact, some of the stories of the... And their marksmanship is fantastic. They claim that with an arrow... They use also a very small arrow with small bows for birds. And they claim... many of the people who've watched him do it will say, well, he'll whip up his arrow, and he says he lets that arrow go before you even know there's a bird. And he says, 100 feet away, up in a tree, maybe 35, 40, 75 feet up, this bird comes floating down with an arrow right through. Now, I'll show you some other things that they use there. This is probably my greatest possession of anything that I have, including, well, anything that I have. Because there's a very important story connected with this. When I went into the tribe with Lee and with Saul, we went in there and they had been used to seeing white men of a certain kind, teachers, doctors, people who would come in occasionally to trade with them. Well, we walked into the tribe and we were just there for fun, you know, and we talked to them, and it suddenly got dark and I decided that I was going to do a show for them. You know, like I do a show for you. I decided I'm going to entertain them. So I didn't know the language or anything. So the first thing I did, I took this out. Right here, this is my nose flute, which you know I play. And I took it out, and they were all standing in the dark watching us, and they were very friendly. I took the nose flute out, and I kind of gave a motion for silence, like this. They look, and I went... And I could see them all looking at one another. And a couple of the kids began to giggle. And I said to the girl who was with us, the one who had first cracked their language, I said, tell them I'm going to play them a song. And she told them in their language, which sounds very much like Russian. And they were fascinated, so they expected a hymn. And so old Shep goes... I was playing the Hudson High theme song. Well, for the next 2 hours, I played my Jew's harp, and one of the boys went back and he got his flute, and probably for the first time in the history of music, there was a flute, Jew's harp, headhunter, Madison Avenue duet. And we really swung. I'll tell you, we did. I caught the beat of what he was doing. And by the way, their music is pentatonic. It's a five-note scale, a very minor-sounding scale. And they automatically like the sound of this English Jew's harp, which I have here. It's a very fine-tuned Jew's harp, a serious instrument, by the way. And they like the sound of it. You can hear it. You see? And I took the Jew's harp out, and immediately they said... That sounds like our music. Sounds like ours. And so I said, I'm going to play for you now. I'll show you what I did. And of course, everybody's laughing. It's a lot of fun. Two little girls are hanging onto my arm, and they're plucking at my beard. Yeah, they just kept feeling it. They don't see beards. You know, the Indians are beardless. And I learned later, they love beards because the myth is, or they believe, that their ancestors many, many centuries ago had beards. And I looked like the biggest monkey. Yeah, they said it reminded them of a big monkey that talked, and they loved that, see? So these two little girls are clinging to me, and on, it's dark, and I take out my Jew's harp, and here's what I played. You want to know what I played for them? Listen to this. I played Green Sleeves. And there was absolute silence. And I told the interpreter, I says, you tell them that's a love song. I don't know whether they even have love songs. And she told them. And one of the Indians, who was a young boy, who was a beautiful looking, they wear, if they want to know how they look, they wear their hair long, black, it's pitch black. Some of them wear their hair long. The Indian men wear their hair long, pulled down into a pigtail like, a ponytail. Or they wear it cut across and down, like the Prince Valiant style. Big, heavy hair. And this young Indian said to the interpreter, he says, that is so sad, it made me cry. He loved it. And we had a great time for about a half an hour, and then he crept off into the darkness. That Indian, and I'm going to show you something you will never see again. This is what he brought out. And his name is written on it. This is his prized possession. His name is Arushpa. And somewhere back in the jungle, Arushpa is a 16-year-old boy, and we are looking at his violin, which 2 years ago he made by carving out of a single piece of wood. That's a single piece of wood, you see. And it's hollowed out of a single piece of wood, and he has tacked somehow a very thin lath over it. And on the top, you see the little face on the top of it? It has a tiny face carved in it with two little blue bead eyes. And I asked him what those were. And he said, in his language, of course, he says, this is a nose, and that's a mouth. And he says, it's singing to you. The violin is singing to you. This little, it's the face of the violin. And he took it and he played it. He put it up like this, and he has a tiny bow. I'll show you the bow. Here's the bow. It's just a tiny piece of wood. You see, this is palm fiber. And he bends it over like this. And he strings between these two ends a piece of palm leaf fiber. You know, the little veins of leaves that he's dried. And he ties them. And he plays it like this across. And he, if you heard the show last night, you heard him play it. It's fantastic what he gets out of this. Well, he gave me this violin. He said, I could have this violin after it was over. He said, because he wants the people in America to see his music make. He calls it his music make. It's a campana, they call it in their language. But he wants everyone to see this. And he was at work making another one. Well, all that night we played and sang, and the kids were just out of their skull. And so about 3 o'clock in the morning, the chief, who is a fantastically dignified man, and you have a feeling that this chief, who is in, he has great influence over maybe 1,000 miles of territory there, and here he is with all his children and his wife Arina. He's wearing this big red feather. Oh, you want to see the headdress? Where's here? I'll show you the kind of headdress they wear. This was given to me by one of the boys. This is the type of headdress they wear. Isn't that lovely? This is made of talcum and parrot feathers, and it goes back thousands and thousands of years. They wear them two ways. One way is to wear it on the top of the head, like this. They wear it on the top of the head, and they bring their hair up over it and down in the back. Then the other way is to wear it larger and pull down over the forehead. Well, Toriri had a chief's headdress, which was totally red, did not have any other color in it. That's symbolic. By the way, red is their favorite color. And he

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1: That John Henry, he don't ever learn. 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

0: You're doing a piece from Revolution Number 9. 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
1: Sure, I was doing more Screamin' Jay Hawkins kind of
0: thing. Who's Screamin' Jay Hawkins?
1: I put a spell on you. Anyhow, he was quite a theatrical performer.
0: From the past or from the present past, or from the future?
1: From the 50s, I believe, and 60s.
0: Really?
1: And he would come out in a coffin, and he would do his recording sessions totally drunk.
0: Well, everybody does that.
1: And he's kind of a fearless performer in the sense that he would come out and just do on the recording.
0: Yeah, I've heard of people like that. Like, did you ever hear those recordings of Charles Manson?
1: No.
0: Don't.
1: Okay. Yeah. All right. But Charles Manson is a good segue to the theme for today's show,
0: yes,
1: sir. Masculinity.
0: Masculinity.
1: Yes.
0: Yes. Oh, it's a very interesting word.
1: What do you find interesting about it,
0: sir? Because it means so many different things to people, and they're all wrong, and I'm right.
1: Okay, I'll buy that. So what does a right-thinking person think about masculinity?
0: Well, I am a trained person. You may not know this, but at one point...
1: How long have you been a person?
0: I've been... Well, a long time ago, well, not that long ago, I became a person. I was 13 at the time.
1: Now, of course, you know that the word person comes from the Greek meaning a mask.
0: Oh, very interesting.
1: And so you're not actually to be a real person is to not be a person, but to actually be a mask hiding
0: okay.
1: the real you.
0: Well, as a non-person, I have a good definition of what that means.
1: Okay.
0: And you may or may not know that I had some training in tantric psychology.
1: Ooh.
0: Do you know about this?
1: I'm about to.
0: Of course, this was one of the many marriage counselors that I had visited over the years.
1: Even though he's not married.
0: I know, but that doesn't stop anyone from taking the money directly out of your pocket.
1: And none of them married you.
0: Yeah, that's right. That's right. Not a single one of them did.
1: All right.
0: I know. I was telling one of the guys on the hockey team that we've been through like five or six of them. Eventually, they all throw up their hands and they say, just get out of here, right? And Mark from my hockey team said, do they at least give you your money back? Anyway, what was I talking about?
1: We're going to play a song.
0: Okay.

0: So, Tom.
1: Yes.
0: You were talking about tantric psychology. Yes. And how this enabled you to become a real person.
1: Don't even go there. But the question is, what is masculinity? And yes. Masculinity is a kind of energy.
0: Okay.
1: They teach us that there's masculine energy and feminine energy. Masculine energy has the ability to manipulate objects in the real world and can actually manifest things, move objects around, build buildings, lift hammers, screw things into boards, and do stuff.
0: Okay.
1: To actually make stuff happen.
0: Round peg into square hole. Go.
1: Right.
0: Okay.
1: Whereas feminine energy can't do any of that stuff, but has a deep understanding. What's the word?
0: Intuition.
1: Intuitive, yes. Okay. Feminine energy has an intuitive understanding of the universe in a way that nothing else can understand it, but has no ability to do anything in the world. So, in theory, the best in balance person is somebody who can work with these two kinds of energies.
0: Flow
1: the best
0: energies.
1: Relationships are people where people can work with those energies inside of them.
0: Mm-hmm. So, your idea of masculinity is...
1: Oh, so that really doesn't answer your question.
0: No.
1: Because that's what masculine energy is. But masculinity is completely different. Because masculinity is an advertising tool, plain and simple. Masculinity is a testosterone-fueled thing that we use to sell stuff. That's what it is.
0: Okay.
1: Yeah, that's what I meant to say.
0: Great. Now, do we have any masculine songs?
1: Well, all of our songs are very masculine.
0: Yeah.
1: Mm-hmm. Yeah. Yeah.

0: find the groove. We know you dudes just want to dance, but haven't seemed to have the chance. And lessons are an extravagance, so Tom and Doug bring this advance. Yes, these moves will quite enhance your ability to shake your pants. Then you will win her at a glance. This is the secret to romance.
1: Allison

0: masculinity.
1: And that is for the culture that needs stuff sold to it. And that's what masculinity really is. It's a way of taking the money out of your pocket and giving it to somebody who wants it more than you.
0: Yeah, that's that doing something. Actually, making things happen energy you were talking about.
1: Yeah, that's the kind of energy we want.
0: Okay. Now, do you think of yourself as a masculine person?
1: I can give money with the best of them.
0: Yeah, but I don't think you do it for the same motivation.
1: No, I don't. I don't. So, yeah, I do have trouble with my masculinity in that respect. Hmm. Yeah. I need a little more testosterone. I need a... You know, there's a lot of discussions about this whole hyper-masculinity, what they call, which is this ideas that they have on what is that dating show, The Bachelorette or something like that, when guys go on there and say, I don't want to hear about feelings. I don't want to hear about your crappy feelings. Just date me. So that's sort of what masculinity, the best part of masculinity.
0: Yeah, so .com girl and I, you know, talk about this from time to time because, you know, she'll have like a thing she wants to learn or do or, you know, and I obviously can't allow that.
1: Right.
0: Because then she'd have her own ideas.
1: Yeah.
0: And what would be the point of that?
1: And she has to be cognizant of your fragile little ego all the time because that's sort of what women are supposed to do. You know?
0: And that's called balance.
1: Balance, right.
0: Oh, very nice.
1: Very good.

0: Tom, I've got a listener email here.
1: Yes, we got listener emails.
0: And reading it here, it asks us, "Dear Tom and Doug, what is Nancy Sinatra up to these days?"
1: Oh, she's listening to the Tom and Doug show.
0: I guess it must be
1: like everybody else. Duh.
0: Well, in that case, we'd better play one of her songs.
1: Yes.

0: Hi, this is Ira Glass, and you're listening to the Tom and Doug Show.
1: Hi, everybody. We're talking about masculinity. Now, I've been kind of blathering on about it, so I want to hear what your thoughts about masculinity are.
2: You know, my thoughts are so lengthy that we might need a second show for that.
1: Well, it's a kind of tape, right? Mask tape.
2: Masking tape.
1: Yeah.
2: What is it masking, that masculinity? It's masking my linity.
1: Okay. All right.
2: Well, okay, I agree with you. It's really a marketing tool. But it's a marketing tool that starts really young, right? And definitely by middle school, it seemed to have some importance that I was never all that interested in. And so for most of my life, I clearly don't give off whatever that masculine vibe is, perhaps because I actually care about people's feelings or something. I don't know.
1: Well,
2: I don't care about yours.
1: Yeah, right. But the dear listeners, you do.
2: Oh, yes.
1: Yeah.
2: I care about each and every one of them.
1: Yeah, absolutely.
3: Don't do

Don't do it. It's the joy that comes for its own sake. It's the differences that make congruence. It's the growth that comes from going.

0: a hopeless, or is that helpless romantic?
1: He said helpless romantic. Yeah. Helpless, hopeless romantic. And that's what that song is about, really, to be honest.
0: you're right.
1: Yeah. And that was called Don't Do It, and that was debuted on the Tom and Doug show before it was also debuted on the same day at the Doug and Jen wedding.
0: Yeah.
1: Yeah.
0: So there. And now it's children's time on the Tom and Doug show.
1: Yeah, we're going to play a song written for children.
0: Yes.
1: And sung by us. It's called Best of Buddies, and it's from the Charlie Brown show.
0: It was Snoopy Come Home.

0: Oh, no. It's okay. Really. There's still plenty more Tom and Doug left. And you can go listen again on TomandDoug.com. Yeah, really.
1: Oh, thanks.
2: Well, Tom, the masculine thing to do would be to end this show right now.
3: Yes, throw that in the back of the pickup truck and throw it over the cliff.
2: And drink it down with a beer.
3: That's what we need to do. So we're going to do that right now. But
2: we'll see you next week.
3: We'll see you next time. I don't have any beer, but I got some pomegranate stuff here. You want me to mix that?
2: Ooh, I do.
3: Okay, we'll have a masculine pomegranate drink here on the Tom and Doug Show.
2: Bye.
3: Bye.

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1: The Tom and Doug Show, available on VHS and Betamax.
0: Yeah, we still have it available. If people want it on Betamax, I can get it for them. Hey, Doug.
1: Hey,
0: the
1: Tom.
0: Motion detector, it keeps going off.
1: Yeah, why?
0: Well, I guess that must be me.
1: Wait, is that a motion detector and emotion detector?
0: It's probably an emotion detector. I'm just up and down, up and down.

0: Thomas.
1: Yes.
0: I know that there are differences between you and me.
1: Yes. What are they? I can't even know what they are.
0: Well, one of them is that when we write songs, I kind of don't really care that much if anyone hears it because it entertains me. But you, on the other hand, have the soul of an artist. You would like to know that your message is getting out and people are hearing it.
1: Yeah, I like that idea of people actually hearing your music.
0: I know it's a weird idea, but how joyous does it make you when a new radio station says they want to play your songs and your radio show?
1: It's super cool, just like it is here in Radio Free Lambertville land.
0: Woo!
1: Yes, thank you so much for making my dreams come true.

0: horse fly.
1: That old smooth.
0: How are you fixed for goose?
1: Loaded.
0: Well, then hit me, man.
1: On the way to the cafe, I blows out a left tennis shoe. But lucky I had my cold patches with me. Smoothed a menu with a loaded. They had steak sandwich, chicken salad, bacon, tomato, lettuce, made barbecue, mint, cheese, toast, cheese, hamburger, cheese, bacon, cone, lime, goose, ever, cream, day, belly, red, colored, tamboy, steak, cold plate, ham, ram, now, beef, bull, and bat. Goofball, food, and Tamia.
0: After the show, be sure and drag to the Rocker Club and dance to the music of Joe Banana and his bunch with Music with Appeal. Playing and singing them smash hit, Grandma's a total stranger since she got her nose caught in the record changer. Now there'll be free pink tea for the ladies and Zuzu crackers for the men. Keep on goofing, horsefly, cause you's on Candy Camera.
1: Man, I feel so unnecessary. 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
0: Lately, I've noticed it's hotter in the city than it is in the summer. And it's colder in the winter than it is in the country. Like 30 days have September, April, June, and no wonder. All the rest like peanut brittle except my mother-in-law, and she rides around on a tricycle. Ain't nothing to it, just go and do it, horsefly.
1: Smooth, 6 months ago I couldn't even spell the word drummer. Now I are one, and man, all drummers are broke. Have you got 2 tens for five, or 2 dimes for a nickel, or a chain for $1.35, or just leave me $1.50 a cup of coffee? Well, let me have a solid quarter, man. Speaking of money, where can I buy the one-way ticket to Archie Butler? Or can you get that from here? Educate me now. You know we went to different schools together.
0: Are you all croaked out and all blagged off? I done goofed. Have you tried the new breakfast cereal Goofettes? If you have, used goo like I just did. Switch as many do to cheeseburger on cornbread or a cold possum sandwich on dry wheat toast. But if you want to play it safe, then order 2 scrambled eggs. And the way you want them, man, is on credit. Now keep on goofing, horsefly.
1: Are you all croaked out and all black dog? Is your face dirty from the lack of washing? If so, try to take old little soap old shirt. They do the work off without the strain off. And you will say happy days are here again. The only way you can beat it, man, is with a stick. And if you're driving home, be sure you got a car, or you too will be goofing off.

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and the mystic Egypt tassel dangling down. 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Shish, Suki Singibus. Snored like a red merry-go-round horse. 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And the Pantaloon duck, white gooseneck quacked. Webcore, Webcore.

0: hammering from the pit, and the pounding of guns grew louder. 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Then I saw it was a young artilleryman, weary, streaked with blood and dirt.
1: Anyone here?
0: Come in. Here, drink this.
1: Thank you.
0: What's happened?
1: They wiped us out. Hundreds dead, maybe thousands.
0: The heat ray?
1: The Martians. They were inside the hoods of machines they'd made. Massive metal things on legs. Giant machines that walked. They attacked us. They wiped us out.
0: Machines?
1: Fighting machines. Picking up men and bashing them against trees. Just hunks of metal, but they knew exactly what they were doing.
0: There was another cylinder came last night.
1: Yes. Yes, it looked bound for London.
0: London? Carrie. I hadn't dreamed there could be danger to Carrie and her father so many miles away. I must go to London at once.
1: And me, to report to headquarters. If there's anything left of it.

0: At Byfleet, we came upon an inn, but it was deserted.
1: Is everybody dead?
0: Not everybody. Look, six cannons with gunners standing by.
1: Bows and arrows against the lightning. They haven't seen the heat wave yet.

0: We hurried along the road to Weybridge. Suddenly, there was a heavy explosion. The ground heaved. Windows shattered. Gusts of smoke erupted into the air.
1: Look!

quickly. One after the other, four of the fighting machines appeared. Monstrous tripods higher than the tallest steeple, striding over the pine trees and smashing them. Walking engines of glittering metal. Each carried a huge funnel, and I realized with horror that I'd seen this awful thing before.

machine appeared on the far bank. It raised itself to full height, flourished the funnel high in the air, and the ghostly, terrible heat ray struck the town. As it struck, all five fighting machines exulted, emitting deafening howls which roared like thunder.

guns we had seen now fired simultaneously, decapitating a fighting machine. The Martian inside the hood was slain, splashed to the four winds, and the body, nothing now but an intricate device of metal, went whirling to destruction. As the other monsters advanced, people ran away blindly, the artilleryman among them. But I jumped into the water and hid until forced up to breathe. Now the guns spoke again, but this time the heat ray sent them

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Scalded, half-blinded and agonized, I staggered through leaping, hissing water towards the shore. I fell helplessly in full sight of the Martians, expecting nothing but death. The foot of a fighting machine came down close to my head, then lifted again as the four Martians carried away the debris of their fallen comrade. And I realized that by a miracle, I had escaped.

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Well, some go north and some go south, but each one seems to cry. There's no good complaining about dirty air, cause there's nothing much else to breathe. And it's no good chat from 9 to 5 if you haven't got the guts to leave. You do not want to leave.

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And no one wants to change this, but I bet they do quite soon. 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

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I sent you then in whispers spin and flow in silver dust around the pointed pin. 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

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Ladies and gentlemen, Aaron, Blake, and Oliver!